0: shipping officers and started my career leading ship's operations and in the control room and the engine room of the USS West Virginia. After that, 7.5 years in the Navy, then I transitioned back here to the Northwest, where I grew up in Eastern Washington. Eventually got work at the Bonneville Power Administration, served there in various roles in BPA transmission for 10 years, and moved into distribution utilities. Served at Grant County Public Utility District in central Washington. They own two power plants on the Columbia River and serve Grant County. Then was the general manager at Skamania County PUD in on the Washington side of the Columbia River Gorge for 4 years.
1: Now, just to back up just a smidge, before you went to college even, you were an Eagle Scout.
0: Yeah, that's true.
1: And I understand you have more Eagle Scouts in the family.
0: That's right. Yes, I'm an Eagle Scout and have 4 sons who are all Eagle Scouts as well.
1: That's commendable. So then you went to college and then the Navy, so that's chronological order there. Now, you've been the CEO of Coos Cray Electric for how many years now?
0: It's been 7 years as of January.
1: 7 years in January. Right. You've seen a lot of changes at Coos Cray then.
0: We have, you know, probably one of the biggest changes that we've seen is the decision that the board made to build a fiber optic broadband network to serve all of our electric co-op membership. And so we started up Beacon Broadband. We've just recently passed the 6,600 customer mark. So we're still growing and still building up in Coos County today.
1: Mm-hmm. And Beacon is a wholly owned subsidiary of Coos Cray.
0: That is correct.
1: So if you're a member of Coos Cray Electric Co-op, you're also an owner of Beacon Broadband. One of the purposes of Coos Cray Electric is to serve the rural customers, Coos County and Curry County.
0: That's correct.
1: So we have some members that are pretty far out in the boonies.
0: Yeah, that's right. Absolutely. You know, an interesting fact is that our members out in Agnes up the Rogue River did not receive electric service until 1962 or 63 timeframe.
1: Mm-hmm. Now, in addition, I understand you're also on the board of directors of a group called the Pacific Northwest Generating Co-op in PNGC. What might that be?
0: Electric cooperatives need a source of power. In the Northwest, public utilities like Coos Cray Electric have relied on Bonneville Power for many years. Outside of the Bonneville Power footprint, electric co-ops rely on generation and transmission cooperatives to generate power, deliver it to the distribution utility through transmission lines. And so here in the Northwest, PNGC Power is a cooperative of electric cooperatives. We have 25 members across the Northwest serving Washington, Oregon, Idaho, Montana, a little bit into Nevada, and a little bit into Wyoming. PNGC, for many years, has been Bonneville Power-centric. Now that Bonneville Power doesn't have additional resources and is not authorized to build new resources, as the capacity of the Columbia River hydro system gets used up, we need to find other resources beyond Bonneville Power. And so that's the mission of PNGC Power for these 25 member electric cooperatives.
1: Now, as I've looked into the power distribution and our entire grid, one thing that really impressed me was all of the organizations, both public organizations, private organizations, tribes, all of these organizations have a finger in how our electrical grid is run, how it's maintained, when it generates power, how much power it generates. It is a highly regulated and pulled in many different directions. We're lucky we get any electrical power at all, considering all the organizations involved trying to tell it what to do.
0: Sometimes it certainly feels like there's a lot of bureaucracy involved, but it really is a matter of keeping the grid operating, and many different entities perform different functions within that. When you think about the overall electric grid, not just here on the south coast of Oregon, but across the nation, it's the most complicated and complex machine that man has made. And it takes a lot of people to keep it running. And there are people running generation facilities. There are people running transmission facilities. There are folks in the control rooms, and of course, all of the myriad of engineers and support people that design and construct. And then there's all of the regulation that you mentioned. We have an alphabet soup of acronyms. There's the Northwest Electric Coordinating Council, NERC. There's locally here, we have the Western Electric Coordinating Council that operates underneath that. We also have a number of associations that support smaller distribution utilities because we need that in order to train our people and learn about the new technologies that are coming out that we can implement, and a very big support network to keep our electricity flowing to load and keeping the power on that keeps our lives moving.
2: Well, you're doing a great job because I come from the Chicago metropolitan area. Our downtime of electric was probably 5 to 10 times what it is on a coast with all the perils of the storms. And I think the most my electric has been out since I owned my house in 2019 is for about 2 hours possibly or 2.5 hours. And they found the problem all the way up the coast. And people were calling me up and down the coast, and everyone's electricity snapped on within a minute of each other. Yeah. It was very impressive.
0: Yeah, likely would have been one of the instances where we had a problem with the Bonneville Power transmission line that serves our area. When the BPA line goes down, most of our service territory will go down, particularly the line that serves the Gold Beach substation, because that serves all the points south from Gold Beach.
1: So we here in Brookings in particular and Harbor are at the very tail end of the transmission line. There's a lot that goes on in front of us. Now, just for our listeners who may not be aware of this, when we walk into a room and flip a switch on the wall and expect a light to turn on, where does that power come from? How does it get to us? Where does it start and how does it get down to us? It's a long, torturous path.
0: It is. Simply stated, the energy that energizes the light when you flip the switch is nothing more than a transfer of energy from the water flowing down the Columbia River through continuous connection of electrical conductors that end up in your home. That's the simplest form.
2: So, and Brent, you know that our program is very concerned about disasters that can occur and all of the things we need to be prepared for. So from the cooperative's perspective, how do you guys prioritize what these disasters could be? It could be earthquakes, tsunami, fires. Are there different protocols of protecting this wire that comes all the way down from the river?
0: Yeah. Mother Nature really is our biggest threat to the power grid. And oftentimes we prioritize and are prepared for different sorts of problems that Mother Nature brings along based on the frequency that we experience them. Obviously, here on the south coast of Oregon, winter storms, the severe wind storms, are our biggest concern. And so we're well prepared for those. We have a long, skinny service territory along the coast here. It's nearly a 3-hour drive from California border in our most southern portion of our service territory up to our more northern portion up in Daniels Creek off of the Coos River. And so oftentimes when we get a winter storm, it'll either hit predominantly in the north or predominantly in the south. And so with our 4 line crews, we can send the folks that aren't affected as much and pick up and restore where we get the wind storms. Landslides are another one that affect us and have affected us. You know, those who've been here a while remember the big Huskanaden slide that happened just north of Brookings. And then we had the Arizona slide since then, Arizona Beach slide. And so the biggest challenge that we have at Coos Creek Electric there is that when transportation north to south is cut off, then, you know, each of our offices is islanded. Fortunately, each of our office stands generally independent. But then there's the concerns about if that transportation is not restored, do we have enough fuel to power our vehicles? Do we have enough materials on hand in order to replace poles that have been broken and wires that are down? Those are the challenges that we face. You know, when you get to talk about the more significant things that happen that occur less often, the big earthquake, the tsunami, those are a little bit more difficult to plan for by nature of the fact that they could be potentially very large disasters.
2: And fortunately, you don't have enough practice doing those.
0: That's right. We don't have a lot of practice doing those.
1: And that's really the good news.
0: That's the great news, yes.
2: And then for the ones that we don't experience, fortunately, what goes into preparation then? within the electric company.
0: You know, our preparation for those are really making sure that we have good communications across the system. We make sure that we have the ability to call folks into work and get them in so that they can serve. Naturally, folks are going to be most inclined to want to take care of their families in a very large disaster sort of a circumstance. And naturally, we expect that. And so we encourage our employees to have disaster preparation at home so that their families are cared for and they can feel comfortable coming into work and helping to restore the electric grid in whatever capacity.
2: And that's an excellent point, Wes. We've heard that from other guests that we've had, too, which is families that are going to participate in recovery or helping, assisting people need to really be the ones that feel comfortable enough to go out and do that. Their families are safe and they know where to show up and what to do.
1: In addition to that, not only are Coos Creek Electric employees out dealing with those issues, but oftentimes they bring in outside personnel, supplement the teams they have on Coos Creek Electric. So then there's people that come in from outside, other co-ops. Coos Creek Co-op lends people outside as well. But there's a lot of help that comes in. And then those guys have to be accommodated once they get into town, you know, those crews. So they need places to sleep, places to eat, places to get cleaned up and that sort of thing. So it just gets bigger and bigger as the disaster spreads.
0: It really does.
2: I hadn't thought of that. So is there a multi-tiered plan for extra, like you could only handle so many events simultaneously, I would think, with staffing?
0: Yes, that's exactly right. And as Wes said, we have mutual aid agreements with other cooperatives. We also have contractors that are always willing to come and help when there is a major outage that would take a long time. And when I say a long time, typically if it's going to last more than 48 hours, we'll often call in mutual aid. Fortunately, we're set up here at Coos Creek Electric so that it's been many years since we've actually had to call on mutual aid. But we have neighboring co-ops up the Willamette Valley who call in mutual aid on a regular basis because they are they don't have the internal capability and they want to get their members back in service as quickly as possible. So we have the Oregon Rural Electric Cooperative Association. When there's a big storm, they're a communication hub for us. You think about in the Southeast, the big hurricanes that they experience there. The Electric Co-op, our National Association of Electric Cooperatives, they get involved, and there are electric co-ops from two states away that will come to aid co-ops in restoring power in their service territories. That's not only people and trucks, but that's materials as well.
1: Speaking of materials, we've seen a lot of price escalation in recent years. How has that affected your ability to get materials, wire, poles, various electrical components, and in particular, elements of our whole electrical grid that's huge and very expensive are transformers. Now, recently, Coos Creek Electric has contracted to replace the transformer here in either Brookings or Harbor, one or two.
0: That's correct.
1: How did that experience go in getting a new transformer?
0: A couple of things there, a couple of points. One is the cost, and the other one is the availability of materials for the grid. And as you said, we are in the process of rebuilding the Brookings substation. It just gets to a point, particularly in our more corrosive coastal environment, that it's just time to replace the existing material. Most of what will be replaced is 40 plus years old. So it's not like your laptop that you replace every 5 years. It's long-lived equipment. But the transformer, which is the backbone really of the distribution system, without those large power transformers in the substations, we can't transition the high voltage transmission electricity down into our lower distribution voltages. And so they're massive pieces of equipment with a lot of metal in them. What we're finding is that for small utilities like ours, we are having a hard time getting those large, complex pieces of equipment because of the data centers. And they're building new infrastructure to support the large energy load of the data centers. And so the large manufacturers here in the United States are catering to those large orders, and that leaves small utilities like us looking to other sources. And so this Brookings substation transformer, we have actually ordered it from a company in Argentina. And then the lead time for that is 2 years. It'll be 2 years from the time that we ordered it until we receive it.
2: 2 years?
0: Isn't that amazing?
2: So, Brent, if we had a major disaster and the transformers are taken out, they're kaput.
0: Mm-hmm.
2: It could be a long time before electricity is supplied to the masses, it sounds like.
0: It could be. And let me just address a couple of things there. One is that

0: Bonneville Power are still energized and functional. If there's a major disaster that, for some reason, a large earthquake, a large landslide, a major devastating wildfire damages the transmission lines, then it's whatever the time it takes to get that. And a perfect example of that is 2 years ago when the Smith River Complex fire down in California burned through PacifiCorp's double circuit transmission line that serves Del Norte County. PacifiCorp could not get their line crews back in to rebuild that until fire was sufficiently put out. Del Norte County was completely out of power, and that lasted for the better part of a week plus. Then PacifiCorp trucked in many, many generators, large generators on semi-trailers as well as smaller generators, to get service back to essential needs in Del Norte County. And it was fully 21 days before the power line could be rebuilt. Tremendous expense to PacifiCorp and to the folks in Del Norte County who were without power for a long period of time. That's kind of a worst-case scenario when the transmission line goes down for one of several reasons.
1: So Brent, you use an important phrase, essential need, in your example of Del Norte County. Does our county have prioritization of what could be essential need? So, for example, Wes and I learned recently by playing around with the generator that our modem and our router consume a lot more power than my detailed knowledge of what it was 10 years ago. I took one of those generators, used solar, 2 days, and it charged up, and then my modem and router operated for exactly 24 hours. Yeah. So if we were having a disaster, how do you keep people from just trying to use electricity and things that maybe it isn't a priority for the county?
0: Right. Today, there is not established priority and close collaboration between Coos Creek Electric and the county from an administrative high level, I would say. However, our operations crews and our operations managers has excellent relationships with all of the key organizations in our service territory. So we have contact with those folks that in emergencies, we can contact, they can contact us and help us understand kind of in real time what the priorities are. It's important to realize most organizations that have critical energy needs, hospitals, fire stations, police stations, they often have some sort of backup generator on site, but then they have to maintain that backup generation. They have to exercise it regularly. They have to ensure that they have a fuel source, because typically most of them are designed with fuel sources on site to run no less than 24 hours and probably not more than 3 days.
2: So does that apply to hospitals as well, that they would have like a 3-day maximum limit on the power they have available?
0: Again, it's dependent on which hospital and what their backup service design is, but that's correct. Somewhere in the range, typical is 24 hours to 3 days. You know, if additional fuel is available, then they can run that much, they can refuel.
1: Another question I have is, are the materials in transmission lines and transformers and all the other materials used in the supply of electricity, do we buy them where they have certain tolerances to like heat, like certain amount of hours under fire? Are they built in a certain way where they can withstand earthquakes?
0: Probably one of the biggest ways that we ensure resilience of the electric grid is to design some redundancy into our systems. A good example of that, we've identified in our long-range plan at Coos Creek Electric over the last 10 years, it's been in our plan to build a distribution tie between Gold Beach and Pistol River. The reason being is because the Pistol River substation is served off of a tap of our transmission line that goes from Gold Beach to Brookings. And that was their only source of power. And if the transmission line were to fail, or if the transformer at the Pistol River substation were to fail, it's located in a spot where we'd have difficulty getting the mobile substation that I mentioned earlier connected there. If we build a distribution tie, then we can redistribute power from Gold Beach through another path to get to Pistol River. Coos Creek Electric is nearing the end of the project to complete that distribution tie, and that's a great example of how we build redundancy into our system so that one location is not fed by just one source. And there's redundancy here in Brookings because we have two different transmission lines. They run in the same corridor in much of the 42 miles

0: between the Gold Beach and the Brookings substation, but they're on steel structures, so they're more resilient to the problems of wildfire if a wildfire were to burn through. That was one of the problems down in Del Norte County with the Smith River Complex fire, is that there were redundant transmission lines serving the Del Norte County. However, they were both built on wood pole structures. And so when the severe fire came through, it burned down the wood pole structures for both lines. That's a little bit different for us here on the South Coast. Our lines coming from the north, from the Bonneville Power Administration, one is built on steel structures and the other one is built on wood pole lines. And so we have some redundancy there that is more resilient to fire threat than was the case down in Del Norte County with the Pacific Core line.
1: As I look back on the few years that I've been here in Brookings, I've noted that the Coos Curry delivers very reliable power. I experienced more power failures up in the Oregon City, Portland area than I've seen down here by far. I'm really impressed with the way that Coos Curry operates, and we have dedicated crews here. The people that work for Coos Curry Electric and Beacon as well, can't leave them out, are excellent people. They're all local, and they have families here, and they have a vested interest in keeping things running because their families are as affected as we are. But I guess that's pretty common, though, throughout the state. But we are at the very end of the power line distribution system, and anything that goes wrong between, say, Gold Beach and Portland affects us. That has to be fixed. So oftentimes we're at somebody else's mercy, if you will, to maintain our power supply.
2: And you know, we've been talking about events or disasters that occur by nature. What we haven't talked about, and I'd be interested in your perspective, Brent, is what about malicious activity, preparing for or protecting against cyber attacks or physical sabotage?
0: Those are concerns. The threat is less defined than what we experience with weather-related outages. Some of the things that we do to prepare for that, one of the benefits to the electric co-op of our Beacon Broadband fiber network is that we've now connected all of our substations with fiber optic communications. That now gives us the ability to install more robust physical security and cameras so we can monitor those remote substations that oftentimes can go a week to 2 or 3 weeks without an individual stepping foot inside them. So we can monitor those. We do have some concerns about copper theft, and so we need to be able to monitor our substations. Plus, if folks are able to get into there, you know, it's a significant hazard to them as well, just because of the proximity of the energized equipment that's there. The other thing that Beacon Broadband is doing for the electric grid is it allows us to implement new technologies and improve the reliability of the electric grid through weather monitoring, through improved control of the electric plant. You know, those are some of the things that we are doing. And as we implement new technology, that with new communications, we've got to be careful that we protect it from cyber threat. Concern about malicious sabotage issues, those are relatively infrequent. And you know, to some extent, you got to look at what the motivation might be. It might be just vandalism, but on a large scale, probably don't have a real big threat of that here in Coos and Curry County.
2: Well, I would think that with the connection of fiber between them also, then you have more automation abilities going forward into the future for central points of surveillance of everything going on.
0: That's exactly right.
2: Including, you know, automation that can turn on and off things, alarms and locked doors.
0: Yeah. Yeah, that's right. With our old radio communication system prior to the fiber, we only had the ability to monitor essential components out in the field and in our substation. And today, we will be implementing the ability to control from our dispatch center the power system and in some cases prevent truck rolls, which means we can energize the system without having an individual that takes 30 minutes to an hour just to arrive on site to begin to troubleshoot. Because many of the outages on the electric system are temporary, we can often restore without even having an individual go and troubleshoot.
2: I feel very comfortable that you're in charge, Brent.
0: Well, thank you.
2: And doing us a great service.
0: I appreciate that. I
2: appreciate your years of service in your capacity.
0: Yeah, it's an honor to be able to serve, and that's really the focus of my career has been in rural electric infrastructure. It's very satisfying to be able to help ensure that these rural communities have the energy that they need in order to keep, we say keep the lights on, but I like to say to keep our lives on.
1: Keep our lives on. Because that's what it comes down to.
2: Yeah, it's hard to separate between those two.
1: Thank you so much for being with us today, Brent. It's been very informative. And like Grace says, we feel very comfortable with the Coos Curry being in your hands. Thank you very much.
0: It's been my honor to be here.
2: Thank you, Brett.
1: Thanks for listening to Cascadia Strong on KCIW 100.7 FM. And a big thanks to our guests for sharing their story and their insights.
2: Thanks to Mike Powell for the music.
1: And our sound crew, Tom Bozak.
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1: And so until next time, get and stay prepared.

I'm Dr. Anthony Lizerwitz, and this is Climate Connections. Earlier this year, wildfires raged near the town of Ruidoso, New Mexico, destroying more than 1,000 buildings and killing 2 people. Within a few weeks, the fires had been contained, but then came the rain. Over the next few weeks, rain repeatedly poured down on the recently burned forest. The water rushed off the charred landscape, flooding the town and causing even more damage and danger to residents. Floods and mudslides can be common after wildfires. Wildfires destroy vegetation and coat the soil with a waxy surface, preventing water from seeping into the ground and increasing runoff. So when rain hits a burn scar, that water can quickly rush downhill while picking up dirt and debris, creating dangerous floods within mere minutes. This increased flood risk can last 5 years or more after a wildfire, until the forest has had a chance to regrow. In many areas, climate change is making wildfires more common and intense. So experts suggest that people living in wildfire-prone areas purchase flood insurance. And before disaster strikes, residents should study evacuation routes and pack a go bag to help them stay safe when wildfires and flooding threaten their homes. Climate Connections is produced by the Yale Center for Environmental Communication. To learn more about climate change, visit climateconnections.org.

0: You're listening to Coast Range Radio. I'm Michael Gaskill. Have you ever heard of a June hog? So June hogs were legendary, gigantic summer run Chinook salmon that could weigh up to 100 pounds on their way up the Columbia River. These days, the average Chinook caught in the Columbia weighs between 10 and 20 pounds. So what happened to those giants? Well, you may be familiar with some of the reasons. Dams, overfishing, habitat destruction, climate change, and hatchery fish, to name a few. But what about where the fish are caught? I'm joined today by Misty McDuffie of Raincoast Conservation Foundation and Nick Gajewski with the Wildfish Conservancy to talk about new research of theirs examining the effects of ocean-based fishing on Chinook size and populations. Before we get started, I'd love to know what you think of Coast Range Radio, and I am always looking for feedback and guest ideas. You can email me at coastrangeradio@gmail.com. Okay, let's get to the interview. Nick Gajewski, Misty McDuffie, welcome to Coast Range Radio.
1: Nice to be on. Morning, thanks Mike. For inviting us.
0: Yeah, I'm excited to talk with you both. So I was just sent this very interesting study that you all did by a mutual acquaintance of ours on the results of mixed maturation ocean fishing of Chinook on the size of them, which, you know, to a casual listener may sound incredibly interesting or maybe not, but it is super interesting, especially when you see pictures of what Chinook used to look like. So we're going to dive into all that. First of all, give us just a really brief summary of the argument that you all are making in this study and where people can find it.
1: It's an open source available on one of the Nature publications called Scientific Reports. It was in March of 2026. So just Googling Gajewski et al. 20 Scientific Reports, 2026 will work.
0: Misty, you all actually have a really great breakdown on your website of the study, don't you?
2: We do. Yes, I should have pulled that up, actually.
0: No problem. So we'll have it in the show notes. But if you just look up, you know, raincoast.org, Chinook, I'm sure you will find the article. And again, we'll have it in the show notes as well.
2: Yeah, and we sort of try to popularize it a little bit, you know, and talk about them in the context of shrinking salmon, shrinking Chinook sizes, to sort of pull people in, because I think that even if you're following the salmon world, even just a little bit, one of the things that you will probably learn is that over the last century, these once, you know, magnificent fish that have this sort of legacy of their size on the west coast of North America are not the fish that they used to be. So that's often, you know, the banner that we try to get people's attention with.
1: Right. And what we did was we acknowledge we have climate change, we have changing environments, changing food webs, competition with hatchery fish in the marine environment and on the spawning grounds. And all of these can contribute to this historic decline in Chinook size. But we wanted to look at particular kinds of harvest that are common now, particularly these ocean coastal fisheries that focus on what are called fall Chinook, which are the majority of Chinook being harvested right now on the coast, and compare those, examine how does fishing on those fish, which often include significant proportions of immature fish that are of the same size as the mature fish that are being caught, but that aren't programmed genetically or biologically to become mature for another 1 to 4 years, as opposed to what we call a terminal fishery, which is when the fish have come back to their rivers of origin, or a big tributary like the Columbia or the Fraser. Those are only going to be mature fish. And so harvesting them at a similar rate or intensity as currently on in the coastal ocean, we wanted to investigate, does that contribute to the reduction in size? And would things be better if Chinook were fished in terminal areas where you're only catching matures.
0: Just to summarize so far, what you all were studying and I think suggesting is that is the difference between harvesting in the ocean of Chinook, where you're just catching fish. They could be juvenile fish, they could be mature fish, but they're just catching fish out in the ocean, as opposed to waiting until they are making that journey back to their spawning grounds. If I'm correct there in that summary, let's go a little deeper. What are the key findings of that study? Maybe in kind of very lay terms, tell us about the methodologies that you used.
1: Right. Okay.
2: I might jump in just to say you're right, Mike, in that summary. We really asked the question, what happens when Chinook salmon are caught in fisheries before they reach maturity? And unlike most other fisheries for salmon, those fish are caught as mature adults on their return home to their spawning grounds. That's when we catch them, because these are fish that have been rearing out in the North Pacific and the Gulf of Alaska and sort of off the continental shelf. And we fish them, those salmon, when they're coming back home. But some of these Chinook, especially the ones that return in the fall, because Chinook can return almost year round, but the ones that return on the fall never make that long journey to the Gulf of Alaska or, you know, other parts of the North Pacific, and they stay close to shore. So they are vulnerable to being caught when they're immature. And that's so the essence of the study was, well, what happens when we catch these fish when they're immature?
1: Right. And so to do that, we developed a model that tracks the maturation genetics of each individual fish for a virtual single population of Chinook of roughly 1,000 individuals divided in a age structure of how many 3-year-olds, how many 4-year-olds, et cetera, up to age 6, that is likely to mirror a population that probably existed at the turn of the 19th century, 1899, 1900, before we started those ocean fisheries in very intense. So by doing that, we were able to see what happens to the genetics of the spawning populations, the ones that reproduce, after you've removed some of these immatures, versus if the only ones you're catching are fully mature in terminal areas. And so that enabled us to show that you reduce the average age size and increase the proportion of spawning fish that are in the younger age classes, males age 2, 3, 4, females age 3 and 4, and you reduce the proportion of those bigger 5 and 6-year-old individuals, which are more productive, carry more eggs, have a bigger body size that enables them to use big substrates in tributary rivers that are basically inaccessible to the smaller, both hatchery origin fish and the smaller wild fish.
0: So, Misty, in the blog post that Raincoast put up, you all have a great kind of bulleted list of your key findings. Could you go over some of those with me?
2: Sure. So like as Nick just sort of was explaining the details of, I think the most important finding is that when we harvest these immature fish in the marine environment, that we drive the whole structure of the population to being younger and smaller. So the frequency of the traits that code for being old and growing large are removed from are reduced in frequency, and that more of those traits that code and genes that code for younger, smaller sizes, they're increased. So we shift the size and age of the population over time. Right. So that's probably the most important one. The second one I would say is that Nick sort of just alluded to, is the importance of those large females. So when you have a Chinook that is a female Chinook that is 5 or 6 years old, that is a really big fish that has a lot of eggs, and the size of those eggs are larger than in a fish that is, you know, only 3 years old. And that the number and the size of those eggs is really important to the productivity of the population over time. So and the size of those eggs, as they get smaller, they're not as well provisioned. So the fry aren't as fit as they would be if they were coming from eggs of larger sizes, which again can have consequences for, you know, going forward. And then I would say that the third big thing is that if we were to shift shifting where we're fishing from the ocean into these areas, into, you know, closer to rivers or right in the rivers, or, you know, in some cases with large watersheds like the Fraser and the Columbia, high up into the watershed, that you don't have this problem anymore because all the fish are spawning adults. You're not catching anything that's immature. And so if we were able to shift our fisheries in away from the marine environment into freshwater, that we could recover these traits over time.
1: And one other point, Michael, that we found is that if you fish at the rate that would allow you to fish what's called, you know, maximum sustainable yield, the maximum number you could take on average in the average environment year after year after year and still replace the whole population with the number of spawners you allow to go past. If you fish at that rate in the terminal area, you catch roughly 30% greater weight of fish with fewer numbers of fish. So, and often for Chinook, the price of the fish per pound to the fisher is greater for a big fish than for a small fish. We didn't go into the economics, that's something that for the future. But the basic story was you can have a greater total weight of the catch in general by 30% compared with what happens when you're harvesting those immatures in the mixed maturation fisheries. So it's a potential benefit to communities in terminal areas, to fishing communities, as well as being able to manage for better spawner escapement.
0: Yeah, you know, that's bringing up an interesting question for me is, and you said you haven't done an economic analysis, so this is just kind of an open-ended question is, right, you know, because obviously economics matters as well. And so I'm curious, or I'd be curious to know, like, what scale of fishing fleets would benefit or I don't want to say suffer, yeah, but you know, where, like, would this be a change if it were to happen that would benefit kind of small scale fisher folks over larger trawlers? Or I don't actually understand, right, you know, who's catching the bulk of these Chinook currently.
1: Right. It would. I mean, I think a good analogy for this kind of shift of focus for conservation as well as some economic reasons is what happened with the timber industry during the Northwest Forest Plan in the 90s. You were going to leave many loggers who were already being unemployed by the economic shift to exporting logs. You were going to unemploy them, so you would need to retrain them. Our organization, Wild Fish Conservancy, actually started hiring displaced timber workers under federal and state programs to retrain them, to make them field workers doing habitat work that was very rewarding for them. But anyway, so there will have to be some kind of organized governmental assistance for transitioning to those. Some fishers are eager to make the transition. Many, you know, they have big boats. They're not going to be able to fish those, although we have had some reductions in ocean troll fisheries recently. It would be buybacks, which often are not ideally executed. But the intent is, let's pay these fishermen to get out of the fishery.
0: Well, I probably know a few commercial fishermen who would not like the sound of that. But
1: right.
0: But yeah, it would be interesting to do kind of some amount of economic analysis, because I could see. Yeah, go ahead, please.
2: I was going to say it absolutely does need to be done. And we have to recognize it is a trade-off, right? So right now, the beneficiaries of the way the current fishery is structured are commercial fishermen and sport fishermen. And depending on where you are on the west coast of North America, depends on the proportion of whether that catch is going into the commercial catch or whether that is often guided recreational fisheries or not unguided recreational fisheries. And it's a transition, but depending also on, you know, how your laws are structured here in Canada, we don't have a decision like the Bolt decision, which ensures that, the tribes or First Nations in Canada get a certain amount of the harvest. In the U.S., that harvest for tribes is allocated in terms of 50% of they're allowed 50% of what's caught. In British Columbia or in Canada, we don't have that law, but we have a law that says that they have priority access. But the way that many of the fishing opportunities for First Nations are structured is that they are terminal already. They historically did not go out and chase fish around the ocean. They waited until the fish came to them and fished them terminally. Mm-hmm. And most of them still fish that way. So they are unfortunately last in line if you are waiting for returning fish. And after a commercial and recreational fishery have had access to these fish, First Nations are often left with not enough and no priority. So in Canada, making a move to these terminal fisheries also addresses our legal obligation to First Nations in terms of their priority access. It also supports other freshwater fisheries, recreational fisheries that, again, are often closed if abundance doesn't materialize, but you've already been harvesting in the ocean and then realize, oh, there's a lot less fish here than we thought there was, then those fisheries terminally get closed. And so like there are these there, it's trade-offs that the cost of the existing system is that fish are getting smaller and younger. That has implications for ecosystems. It has implications for southern resident killer whales. It has implications for First Nations and the long-term sustainability of the fishery. But then, so that is the cost of continuing with the current system. And making that transition over to more terminal, more freshwater fisheries, there's an economic, you know, transfer there from, you know, the system as it is now to a system that could be in the future. And so, yeah, what that looks like in Canada, you know, buyouts have definitely been part of packages in the past. That's how the Pacific Salmon Treaty has managed some of the, the fisheries the reductions that have occurred in British Columbia, more so than, let's say, in Alaska, is financial compensation. So it's not something that's new to to the fishery dialogue, but it's not necessary. It's not something that would be, you know, desirable by all parties. So. Mm-hmm. So these are difficult conversations but having, you know, a better understanding of what why are these fish getting smaller and younger? And it's already affecting their catches. You know, you talk to any old time fisherman about, you know, what these fish used to be like. And even people who come here to British Columbia as tourists and have done so for a long time, will say, you know, I was here fishing 30 years ago and the fish just are nowhere near the size that they were even 30 years ago. So, you know, what's the value of this, you know, of having these, of restoring and recovering these old fish? So it is it's definitely a space that warrants further real economic analysis. Like, what are the benefits? What are the costs? What would it take financially to do this?
0: I really appreciate what you just said there in a couple ways. I mean, first of all, no matter what the path forward is, you got to have all the information that you possibly can. So you got to know what trade-offs you're making. So that's a great point. And I really appreciate you underscoring the importance of justice to tribal and First Nations communities there, because we have that legal and moral responsibility to be repairing the harm that was done there. So actually, let's go into the other factors affecting the population. I mean, you all are taking the angle of the size of the individual fish, but then you're also going on to say, you know, that affects population overall, et cetera. So what are the other factors driving down Chinook and I assume other salmon populations? And then I'm curious how the results of your study sit in that hierarchy. But first, let's hear about just the other factors.
1: Well, among the factors are competition for the marine food web by hatchery fish, not just Chinook, but pink salmon, chum salmon, in particular from the Far East, from Russia in particular, but also Alaska and sockeye as well. So those fish feed lower down on the food web than Chinook, than mature Chinook or maturing Chinook, which target, you know, herring, sand lance, other bait fishes, which themselves have to feed on the zooplankton that chum and pinks predominantly feed on, especially early in their life. So as you saturate that, you start to, there's finally concern, has been for about a decade or a little bit more, by fishery scientists working on salmon, that we're overextending the marine food web. And in fact, a very interesting article written by a former recently retired Alaska Department of Game fishery scientist with a long career, Van Allen, that has the punchline focusing on these Alaska fisheries that I think in broad terms is pretty accurate. And it goes like this: for hatchery salmon to survive, wild salmon must die. And so, you know, the genetic diversity, the productivity, so that's a problem just on for sheer competition for food out there in the marine.
2: And I'll add one more thing to that, is that I know we think about, you know, if you ask your average person who might know a little bit about salmon, they would probably say, well, there's not as many salmon around as there used to be. But the reality is that there is likely more salmon in the North Pacific now than there ever has been. The problem is that most of them are coming from hatcheries, and largely pink salmon hatcheries in Alaska. Mm. So our North Pacific waters have been flooded with this one, you know, maybe a couple of species, chum as well, but pinks are the number one.
1: Right.
2: So flooded with the releases of these small salmon fry that are voracious, you know, they're hungry. And just the sheer number of them presents so much competition for all the other species. And there's going to be winners and there's going to be losers. But the volume of pink salmon is affecting all the other species.
0: Hmm. So I'm getting the sense that you two are not fans of hatchery fish.
1: Right. Poorly managed hatchery fish, and which most of them are.
0: So as we get ready to wrap up here, what is you all's hope that somebody listening to this will do? You know, what do you want the public to do? Who do you want them to reach out to? Should they contact your organizations? What are some steps that people can take?
1: I'll take a first shot and then I'll let Misty. So Wild Fish Conservancy and Rain Coast, Misty's organization, is supportive and we do work together on this. But we have started the campaigns called Let Our Salmon Come Home. And that's in two ways. 95 or more percent of all the Chinook salmon that are harvested under the Pacific Salmon Treaty in Southeast Alaska are all British Columbia and Southern U.S. Chinook, including ESA-listed Chinook. So there's that issue of not letting our fish that are already produced be able to migrate back. The other issue is, and we need to harvest more of them terminally, so we're only catching the adult fish that are fully mature. Giving the ecosystem in the marine area, including predators like southern resident killer whales, a better chance of targeting the Chinook they need to target for the majority of their annual calories.
2: Yeah, and I think that you know that's important, and you know there's a similar initiative to you know addressing you know in Let Our Salmon Come Home, where we're talking about you know the interception of mixed populations as they're migrating, right? So that's what our fisheries do largely, especially those under the Pacific Salmon Treaty. That's what it's designed to manage, is the interception of migrating fish through across borders. And so that, you know, similar discussions are starting here, this growing awareness of the impact of those kind of fisheries. But, you know, adding in the layers. So it's not just that they're mixed stock. They also have these immature, when it comes to Chinook, these mature and immature fish. And, you know, so what are the solutions that are out there? And, you know, and what kind of benefits can terminal fisheries bring? And it's more than just big fish. It can be improving population productivity, which has been, you know, in many cases going down over the decades. And, you know, it can recover biodiversity if we can have self-sustaining populations back into rivers. So and then all these ecosystem benefits. So really it's a discussion that we're wanting to have, whether that's with the First Nations, whether that's with fisher people, other, you know, ecologists and fisheries managers, sort of the all looking at all the, you know, those costs and those benefits of, you know, where we fish and how we fish, and, you know, more and more evidence building that, you know, actually moving, like as Nick said, back to the future of these terminal approaches and freshwater fisheries, that it can have all these benefits. So talking at conferences, talking, you know, at, one-on-one and or with, you know, organized meetings, workshops, those kinds of things. We're open to all of that.
0: Great. And so on that note, you know, how do people get a hold of you either individually or through your organization? And just last plugs and calls to action.
2: So, the Raincoast Conservation Foundation has a website, raincoast.org, and all of the staff, including me, most of us on the staff are biologists and scientists. I lead the wild salmon program at Raincoast. So reach out to me. My email is there. We're happy to talk to anybody who's interested.
1: Yeah. And same here, Wildfish Conservancy, all one word, .org. Get you to our website for things like the Let Our Salmon Come Home, full staff profiles, including my my email.
0: Well, I think that's a good place to leave it for now. So Misty and Nick, thank you both so much for your work, and thank you for joining me on Coast Range Radio.
2: My pleasure. Our pleasure, Michael. And thank you for really giving us an hour to delve into the complexities
1: of this
2: issue.
1: Thank you for indulging us.
0: 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I'd love it if you'd say hi sometime and tell me what you think of the show. We'll be back soon. Until then, thank you so much for listening. Let's make it through this together.

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Welcome to Coastal Classics, an hour of classical music brought to you weekly by KCIW and the Brookings Harbor Friends of Music, the charitable group that has sponsored live concerts of classical music by world-class musicians right here in Brookings for 37 years. On their website, you can find information about their concert schedule, and you can also see virtual performances by past or future performers who have been invited to appear at concerts here. My name is Norman Derby, and I'll be your host for this episode, number 206. English composer Ralph Vaughan Williams, who liked to be called Rafe by his friends, wrote 9 symphonies that established him as one of the top symphonists of the 20th century. Today, we'd like to play his 3rd symphony, which is, in my opinion at least, the finest of the 9. It was written in 1922, 3 years after he left military service. Although he was already 42 years old when the war started in 1914, he joined the Royal Army as a private in the Medical Corps and drove ambulance wagons in France and later in Greece. During the war, he lost many comrades and friends, most notably the young composer George Butterworth. Later he wrote, quote, "I used to go up night after night with the ambulance wagon at Écouavre, and we went up a steep hill and there was a wonderful Corot-like landscape in the sunset," unquote. This contrast between the beauty of nature and the violence of mankind had a powerful effect on him, and it is reflected in this symphony. Vaughan Williams decided to emphasize the significance of nature in this work by giving it the subtitle Pastoral, but alas, that caused audiences and critics to expect a work like the Pastoral Symphony of Beethoven, a jovial, lighthearted piece nothing like the sort of requiem in the house of nature that Vaughan Williams had in mind. The 4 movements of this work are all slow and quiet, with elusive harmonies and very subtle orchestration. It is not the easiest piece to get to know, but it is really worth the effort. The 1st movement, marked Molto Moderato, feels like a sad person taking a gentle stroll across a pasture. The 2nd movement is much quieter, marked Lento Moderato and Moderato Maestoso. Toward the end, there's a long trumpet cadenza which depicts a bugler who Vaughan Williams used to hear practicing this tune in the evenings in France. The 3rd movement, Moderato Pesante, is a slow dance that serves as a kind of heavy scherzo. The final movement is Lento, and begins with a passage for a wordless soprano sung over a soft drum roll. She returns later to conclude the symphony in a quiet and mysterious way. Here is the London Symphony Orchestra, conducted by Richard Hickox, in Ralph Vaughan Williams' 3rd symphony.

After Vaughan Williams' Third Symphony, we turn to another work influenced by World War I. This is Le Tombeau de Couperin, literally The Tomb of Couperin, the French Baroque composer. It began as a suite of six pieces for a sort of Baroque style for solo piano by Maurice Ravel, who composed it around 1917. The movements are dedicated to the memory of several of Ravel's friends who had died fighting in World War I. Le Tombeau de Couperin is a light-hearted and sometimes reflective work rather than a somber one, and in response to criticism, Ravel said, "The dead are sad enough in their eternal silence." This orchestral version omits two of the original movements. Here is Orchestra de Lyon, conducted by Leonard Slatkin.

0: I hope you've enjoyed our selection of music by Ralph Vaughan Williams and Maurice Ravel, both sadly influenced by World War I. Next week, we'll aim for joyful music here on Coastal Classics. Until then, good night.
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Bienvenidos, you're in the Afrosonic Taxi for another journey into music with African roots worldwide. I'm your driver, DJ K, and today we're parked on the Pacific region of Colombia. From here, we'll travel along the coast and across the Atlantic to hear artists who've influenced Afro-Colombian music and others who've carried Colombia to new lands. We started with Bayuco, a Pacifico group that has added electricity of the city to the traditional rhythms of Tumaco. Now to the Caribbean coast with one of the masters of champeta, Batata, and his group Surumba Palenquera.

coming to you from the studios of KPSQLP in downtown Fayetteville, Arkansas. You're in the Afrosonic Taxi with your driver, DJ K. We just heard the Maku sound system, made up of Colombian artists in New York City. And before that, Abelardo Carbono. Next to Brussels, where three Colombian immigrants teamed up with artists from Belgium, Chile, and Vietnam to form La Chiva Gantiva.

Another Colombian powerhouse, Tribu Bajaru. Before that, two from the DRC Congo, Jocelyn Balu, preceded by Diblo Dibala and Siren Mbenza. Next up, Lyon, France, where the group Picve take Afro-Colombian Curralao into new lands. Saliendo.

Che Sadaka, the Argentine-Colombian band based in Barcelona, Spain, and the Colombian group Mama Julia in Los Sonidos Ambulantes. We also heard another by Siren and Benza of the DRC and the Guadalupian trio Del Gri. You've been riding in the Afrosonic Taxi, where we break down borders with music and give you a soundtrack to move with light through troubling times. Until next time, may you experience a bit of peace. And be sure to stay in community with Community Radio. Now African System International will take us home.

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6: Welcome, friends, to another edition of Economic Update, a weekly program devoted to the economic dimensions of our lives and those of our children. I'm your host, Richard Wolff. Today's program is devoted to socialism. Yes, I know, we are hearing more and more about socialism here in the United States. The recent elections added more socialists to the U.S. Congress, and there are more coming. And that has meant that people have kind of woken up, might even say they are woke in a certain way, to the return of socialism to the political conversations here in the United States. Clearly, I'm glad of it. I'm happy to see it. Why? Because for the last 75 years, there's been effectively a taboo, a ban, as bad as most religious institutions have ever banned the people they couldn't tolerate to listen to. It was called the Cold War, but it didn't stop very much, even though the Cold War ended with the implosion of the Soviet Union that happened now 35 years ago, and still we had it. And it meant something, this closing down the whole discussion of socialism. For most of the time, since 1945, anything having to do with the Soviet Union, our great enemy, we were told, which was Marxism, anarchism, socialism, communism, and you can fill in a few more, were all banned as equally terrible, awful, and evil. Well, socialism is an enormously important movement around the world. It didn't stop elsewhere the way it did here, almost nowhere the way it did here, which means while we think socialism is newly emergent, it isn't. It's just new here, and even here it wasn't before 1945 the way it did become afterwards. So I've got to talk about this And part of my task has to be to kind of bring people up to date, if they haven't done it for themselves, about all the evolutions of understanding of socialism that kept growing and developing over the last 75 years everywhere else except in a United States that couldn't face that reality. Okay, so let's go. Socialism begins roughly two centuries ago, maybe a little bit more, but it isn't that old. It comes into being right together with modern capitalism, which is a relationship you should be clear about in your mind. Capitalism grew out of feudalism, a system before. That was when the economy was organized by lords and serfs. There was no market in labor power. Nobody went around selling their ability to work 5 days a week, and none of that. You were born in a certain area. If your parents were the serfs of a local lord, you, as the child, were likewise a serf of the local lord. You worked on the land the lord assigned to your family until you died. You didn't go around getting paid a wage by an employer. There were no such things. Radically different. Capitalism broke out of that system. It replaced the lord and serf organizing of the economy with the employer-employee. It freed, in quotation marks, the worker from being tied to the land and the lord into which he was born. It made the worker free, but then he had to go find someone to pay him. In the old feudal days, the lord took care of what was his property. A little bit like he took care of his horse, he took care of his peasants, his serfs. Under capitalism, no, you were free, but that freedom was a problem. Anyway, capitalism is what emerged out of the revolts of feudalism. By the way, those revolts were bloody and violent. The civil wars in Britain in the 17th century. The French and American revolutions in the 18th century. I could go on. But the feudals didn't give up without a fight, and the capitalists had to take the fight to them. And they did, in what were terrible revolutionary upheavals that changed the world. When the capitalists won in those revolutions, when they outlawed feudalism, they outlawed the lord-serf relationship. For those of you who don't know, there were ceremonies when the serfs were freed, were told, you're now nobody's serf. Just as dramatic as Abraham Lincoln with the proclamation declaring that the slaves weren't slaves anymore. As of this hour, on this day, they were free people. The serfs were freed. Capitalism replaced feudalism. And it did it with a promise. Very, very important. It promised the mass of people, because, you know, the capitalists were, as they always are, a minority. The people who have money, the capitalists, who can invest it to make more money, that's always a small minority. And they knew if they were going to succeed in breaking out of feudalism, which they had to do because the feudal lords kept limiting them, attacking them, making it impossible for them to invest their money and grow their businesses. In order to defeat the feudals, they had to get the mass of the serfs on their side. The feudals tried to keep them there. So they broke away. And they promised things to the mass of people. What did they promise? Well, the French Revolution. They had those three slogan words that appeared everywhere. Liberty, equality, fraternity. You know who were deeply moved by those slogans? The first leaders of the United States, the Adams, Jefferson, all of them. They were caught up in these spectacular promises. We're going to bring a new world, a world of liberty, equality, and fraternity. And the American Revolution added democracy. Those were the four promises. We will all be equal. Thomas Jefferson's view for America was a nation of farmers and craftspeople, individuals, not big manors run by feudal lords. No, little businesses. He got the idea from a British revolutionary named John Locke, who said an economy should be organized so that each man, they only dealt in men, women were invisible, each man should have only as much wealth as he himself can work with. The farm should not be bigger than what the person on the farm could do. No employer with lots of employees, not the vision for America of Thomas Jefferson. Now, he lost out. And in that losing out, I have my message. Capitalism promised, but never could deliver, liberty, equality, fraternity, and democracy. Which meant that right from the beginning, right from capitalism emerges out of feudalism in Europe in the 18th century, in the United States in the 19th century, right from the beginning, there were people who said, wait a minute, we're bringing in capitalism, but we're not bringing in liberty, equality, fraternity, and democracy. That became a struggle. That became a debate. Wait a minute, we're not doing it. We're allowing some people to have wealth that accumulates so that they can employ other people. That's not equality. And what people with money can do is not what people without money can do. It showed up in the American Constitution right at the beginning. Who's allowed to vote? Well, the decision made was to allow only a minority of Americans at that time fighting for the revolution, many of them dying in the revolution, could not vote. Voting was limited to white people, male persons, and owners of property. Those were a minority in our country at the time. And that right away signaled that the people who were interested in developing capitalism, the ability to make money by employing other people and plowing that money back in, all of that was not acceptable to many of the people who wanted the capitalist revolution because they thought it would bring liberty, equality, fraternity, and democracy. And those people who demanded that are the people whose thinking evolved into, early in the 19th century, a new movement that was not pro-feudal, didn't want to go back to feudalism, accepted capitalism, but wanted a better kind of new capitalist society. Those people later on evolved, it took some time, into a group of people who were critical of capitalism. Why? Because they figured out that the problem standing in the way of liberty, equality, fraternity, and democracy was capitalism itself. That the revolution that had brought capitalism out of feudalism hadn't gone far enough. It was the capitalists, the people who were rich and powerful because they had the money to be employers, who were holding back what was promised. That's when socialism began. It was the critique of capitalism made by the people who had fought for that capitalism, who had been part of the revolution out of feudalism. The heroes, in many cases, of that revolution became the critics when that what they fought for didn't deliver what it had promised. Okay, we've come to the end of the first half of today's show. In our second half, which we'll go to in a moment, we're going to talk about how that movement of critique of capitalism, how and why it has evolved from that point 2 centuries ago to where we are now.

Welcome back, friends, to the second half of today's economic update. Devoting our entire program to the discussion of socialism, I want to pick up early in the 19th century, middle of the 19th century, as the socialist movement identifies itself, comes to use that word to define what? To define the people who are critical of capitalism, not in the interest of going back to feudalism or slavery or anything before. These are progressive people who want to move forward, but they want to deliver on capitalism's promise, the liberty, equality, fraternity, and democracy. And the problem they have is that capitalism not only doesn't deliver those things, but really delivers something very different, full of enormous problems, which I'm going to sketch now, because the problems that fueled the initial socialists of the early 19th century remain, basically, the problems that animate socialists today. Number one, capitalism has a tendency towards inequality. It makes some people rich and other people poor. Now, it used to be a difficult point for me to make to people because they like to believe, particularly here in America, that we're all in the big middle class. And you know, for a while in the 20th century, after World War II was over, you could kind of make that case because the American working class really did, for a short time, achieve remarkable high standards of living. But that's all gone. In this country, a few weeks ago, we celebrated, our media anyway, that one of us was going to become a trillionaire. You know, Elon Musk. Yeah, that's true. But at the same time, millions of Americans are living paycheck to paycheck. The problems of our economy are staggering. The loss of benefits from the government, the loss of security in your job. It's been pretty rough now for decades and no sign of it changing. In other words, the tendency to inequality, even though it's interrupted from time to time when people rise up like they did in the 1930s, nonetheless, pretty soon the tendency resumes. And with extreme wealth goes political corruption. No, I don't mean the kind where you bribe the fellow to do something. I mean the corruption that comes when political parties depend on donations from rich people to function. And by now, both our major parties do that, which allows the people with wealth to control the politics, which of course they want to do because that's how they protect their wealth. So the capitalism that makes some very wealthy then creates the corruption of the politics, so the people who have votes can't do anything about the situation. Socialists focus on that. The second problem capitalism has and has never solved is what it calls the business cycle. The fluctuations, the upturns, the downturns, the recessions, the depressions, the inflations, the economy up, the economy down. That creates enormous insecurity for everybody who has a job. You can't know whether next year the business will or will not be in a crisis. The crises come on average every 4 to 7 years, so you're going to have many of them to get through in your lifetime. People are upset about that. They don't like that. They don't want that. And then there's a despoiling of our climate and our natural environment, which has become an important part of culture, particularly in the last 50 years. Well, that's enough. That, what I've just summarized, blocks liberty, equality, fraternity, or democracy. We don't have a democracy because we don't allow really a one-person, one-vote participation. Musk has said he's going to give Mr. Trump and the Republicans $100 million. I can't do that. I don't have that. I can't influence anybody the way Mr. Musk can.
Where's the democracy? Where's the equality? And liberty? I'm not at liberty to participate in my

in the liberty, equality, fraternity that capitalism promised but never delivered. Then there were other socialists that said, no, the real obstacle to what we want isn't so much the economics, although we see your point there, they said. It's the government. It's the government that really holds us down. And we've got to smash that government, get rid of it. Those people were called anarchists, and they had developed movements together with the socialists. But there was this difference of opinion. Should you focus on the economic structure, or should you focus on battling the government? When Karl Marx emerges as the great thinker of socialism, he works together with the great thinker of anarchism at that time in the 19th century, a Russian named Bakunin. Marx was German. All across Europe, this issue was fought out. And ever since, anarchists and socialists have sometimes worked together, sometimes disagreed, and worked apart and been angry at each other. We want to focus on the government. We want to focus on organizing labor unions. It's a different mentality, a different focus. But I want you to be aware that it's by people who share the critique of capitalism, but who disagree on this issue of the state in particular. How important is it? How much of a focus of the socialist should be on criticizing and dismantling the state? Then a second split occurred at the end of the 19th century. Another split. This time it was between people who agreed that capitalism has to go, who agreed on the fundamentals of why capitalism isn't appropriate, but who had a strategic disagreement. One of them said, the only way to get beyond this system is to make a revolution, to seize power by having enough of the people refuse to continue life as it normally is and to demand a fundamental change. That is the way to go. They were inspired by what happened in Paris in 1871, when that's what the workers did. They rose up, took over the government, and ran that city, the capital of France, under the name the Paris Commune. But there were many other socialists who disagreed. The capitalists have an army. The capitalists control the cops. They will overwhelm us. We have to travel a different road. We have to organize political parties, win over voters, and get ourselves elected to the parliaments that capitalism had set up everywhere. Congress, we call it in our country, parliaments elsewhere. And they split. And in case you're interested, it was the Germany where they split, and that was because socialism was more developed in German-speaking Europe than in other parts by the end of the 19th century. So Edward Bernstein was the great proponent of organizing in political parties what's called evolutionary socialism. And on the other hand, a Polish woman who became a German activist, Rosa Luxemburg, who was a proponent of revolutionary upheaval. And both of their writings are available in English, and you can acquaint yourself with them. They split, and the socialist movement split between those who advocated revolution and those who advocated party politics. And that has been a tension, and sometimes working together, sometimes separately, just like the anarchists and the socialists who had split earlier. It's an ongoing tension. That was shifted again in 1917 when the Russian socialists made a revolution. And they succeeded, to everyone's surprise, theirs included. So now that shifted things a little bit towards the revolution path because it worked.
whereas

0: the Socialist Party path hadn't worked anywhere. The Germans had gone the furthest with it. They were the number two party in their country, but they hadn't gotten power until after World War I. After World War I, socialist parties began to do very well. After World War II, they began to do even better. Many European countries, in case you don't know, have been governed by socialist political parties. Still, the debate goes on. Party revolution. In the largest country on earth at the time, China, it once again, the pendulum swung over to revolution. And what did all these socialists do? Well, in a sense, they all focused on the government. This is a crucial, crucial point. They focused on the government. Why? Because whether they were anarchist or socialist, whether they were political party activists or revolutionaries, if you think about it, they're all focused on the government, the state. They want to take it either by voting or by revolution, because they think that's the way they have to go to make the transition beyond capitalism to that better society which really institutionalizes liberty, equality, fraternity, and democracy. And in a way, the greatest achievement so far is the People's Republic of China, because they came up with a government that is coexisting with a private sector, so they have a little bit of both, and the Communist Party and the Socialists control how all this works, and they have gotten an economic growth that is a solution to the poverty of the world. But have they resolved the question of socialism? I don't think so. And here's the reason why. In all of these discussions, the idea was the government, seizing the government, is how we're going to get it done. And yet, in every case we have, after they've seized the government, that next step, using it to get beyond the employer-employee relationship, has not been accomplished. It's an open question whether the Chinese, who are in the best position to do this at this moment, will go in that direction, will transform their society so it isn't anymore employer-employee. Will they see the issue that way? Well, that's how socialism will develop, around the answer to that question, unless we're all surprised and it's answered somewhere else, by something other than the folks in China. But that's where socialism is, and that those are the issues that confront the DSA and everybody who's getting interested in socialism in the United States now. Thank you all for your attention. I hope this responds to what many of you have asked me to do. If not, let us know. And in any case, I look forward to speaking with you again next week.
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2: 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Pacific Northwest storms traditionally bring large waves to low-lying coastal areas, including beaches, jetties, tide pool areas, and other rocky areas. Large waves can quickly and unexpectedly sweep a person from these areas. Even the strongest swimmers can be left helpless and can succumb to hypothermia and drowning when swept out to sea. Pacific Northwest water temperatures rarely rarely rise higher than 60 degrees, even during the summer season. Coast Guard recommends residents and visitors to avoid these areas during winter storms. Pictures and videos of large waves hitting cliff sides and beaches are not worth your life. Coast Guard reminds you that beaches and waterways of the Pacific Northwest are majestic, but they also can be treacherous. So play it safe out there and always prepare for the worst. Remember to treat Mother Nature with the respect that she deserves.

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0: I'm Maeve Conran of KGNU and Rocky Mountain Community Radio in Boulder, Colorado. Today on Sprouts, we'll hear some autobiographical monologues created by Modus Theatre in Boulder. Modus creates original theatre that sparks conversation and shines a light on stories that are often overlooked. Their performances focus on people who are misrepresented or dehumanized in the media. Modus Theatre's Transformative Stories series centers the experiences of transgender and non-binary leaders as the protagonists in the American drama, sharing stories that help us more deeply understand the real human perspectives around gender, family, belonging, and safety. Transformative Stories monologues were created in collaboration with Modus Theatre's artistic director, Kirsten Wilson. Today, we'll hear monologuists share their personal stories, speaking their truths, negotiating oppression and liberation. First, here's a monologue from Reverend Nicole Garcia, titled, A Rose is a Rose.
1: I was born in 1959, the eldest son in a Roman Catholic Latino family. I was a good Catholic boy. I loved church. It was nothing for me to attend Mass two or three times a week, as well as being on a few committees. When I was 18, I remember talking to one of the priests about becoming a priest. But Mama and Grandma were adamant. No. The expectations were clear. I was the oldest son. I was to get married, have kids, and carry on the family name. And I really wanted to be the son they wanted me to be. I did. But when I tried, I got it wrong, or it was awkward, or it was just plain boring. I would watch and mimic my male cousins, but I didn't like doing what they did. I wanted to play dress up with my female cousins. I was constantly scolded for trying to make tortillas with Grandma or spending too much time with Mama and my aunts in the kitchen. I didn't want to spend time in the living room watching football with the men. I prayed and prayed like a good Catholic boy for God to fix me. I asked God to help me be the boy I was supposed to be, and as I got older, I prayed for God to help me become a man. I didn't want to let my family down. But I was 22 when I came to the realization God refused to answer my prayers. I stopped talking to God. I became a lost child and then a wild child. I no longer had a guidepost and I no longer wanted one. If God ignored me, why should I care? Actually, I'm surprised I lived to be 30 years old. I realized I wasn't dead when I woke up in detox. I knew my life had to change. I came out of detox determined to stop drinking and prove to myself, my family, and the world that I was a worthy eldest son. So within a few years, I got married to an incredible woman. And I went into law enforcement. And as a corrections officer, I would finally prove my manhood. And I found a mentor who taught me how to walk and talk like a real man. The uniform and badge helped play the role, but the uniform was just a facade. It took every ounce of strength I had to play that role every day. My mental health suffered. I became increasingly depressed. Despite my original hope, To honor my family and prove that I was the eldest son, I simply rekindled my relationship with alcohol. And of course, I blamed my wife and my job for the way I felt because I wanted to live in denial. For the truth? Living into my true self? Well, that wasn't something I could handle. But after 8 years of marriage, I was unsurprised and secretly relieved. My wife asked me for a divorce. So after the divorce, I went into therapy to figure out what was wrong with me, for I had walked away from everything I was supposed to have. We had new cars in the garage. We had a big house. We had good jobs. And I walked away from it all. What the hell happened? But with the help of a caring therapist, I finally came to terms with the truth I had hidden deep within myself. I wasn't the oldest son. I was and always had been the oldest daughter. I've always been Nicole. Well, the first person I told was my cousin Kelly. Kelly, guess what? I finally figured out what happened. I've always been a woman. I'm going to transition and become a woman. And you know, Kelly was really supportive. She talked with me and walked with me. Then she asked me a very serious question. So what about your mom and your work? Mom and work. Geez. Mom was still very Roman Catholic. And by then I was working as a state parole officer. What about mom and work? But amazingly enough, the Division of Parole was very supportive. I was able to move into an administrative position for a couple years so I could transition and not have much contact with the public. And early in my transition, I met another trans woman who also happened to be in law enforcement. We had a lot in common. We became good friends. And eventually I told her that I was feeling this rekindling of my faith. She told me about this Lutheran church that was welcoming. Well, I was incredibly nervous the first time I went to this service, but the people were lovely. They welcomed me with open arms, and you know you're part of a church when they invite you to be on a committee. I found a church home, and I became an active member of that Lutheran congregation. After so many years without prayer, there I was in church once again, two or three times a week, praying and talking to God. And then early one morning during a service, I watched the pastor lift the host as he said the words of institution. This is my body given for you. I knew I had to be at the altar speaking those words. I knew I was called to be a priest. I was astounded that the church agreed with me. So it took me 5 years to navigate the daunting process, but in 2019, I was ordained. And when I was ordained, there were 300 people in the sanctuary designed to hold 250. And I was so happy when Mama and my two sisters placed the symbol of ordination, this red stole, around my shoulders. I believe in my heart, God created me to be a trans woman. God had not turned away from me when I was a child, when I begged to be a boy. God simply loved me until I got on the path of becoming the person I am meant to be. And since completing my transition in 2005, I have earned 2 master's degrees, and I am now a pastor and a therapist. And in these roles, I've had the honor of walking with so many trans and non-binary people in their journeys of self-discovery and self-actualization. I've worked with people who wanted to die because they had no hope and saw no path forward in the gender they were assigned at birth. I sat with them, tears streaming down their cheeks as they tried to form the words between sobs. Words I remember uttering to myself so many times in the past. I don't want to disappoint anyone, but I can't be who they want me to be. Honestly, it is devastating to read all the lies on social media, how we, therapists and the medical establishment, are forcing kids to become transgender. All we really want to do is help alleviate the pain of living a lie. For example, puberty blockers, hormone blockers, can give a young person the gift of time so that they can truly discern who they are and have the space to blossom and bloom. And I'm holding this rose in my hand because it represents so much to me. Dad loved the roses he planted in the yard, and I often place red roses on Mama's grave. And I was born on December 12th. December 12th is a feast day of La Virgen de Guadalupe. And this feast celebrates the appearance of Mary, the mother of Jesus, to a native man who proved the apparition true by gathering all the roses he found on a barren hill called Tepeyac. Now, this story is much too long to relate today, but suffice it to say, Guadalupe is revered by millions, and especially me. To me, she represents the love of a mother for her children. And I share this love with the dozens of young and trans and non-binary people from around the country who call me Tia Nikki or Mama Nikki. For the love of God for each of us is transformative, and the love of parents for their children who transition their gender, it's life-giving. Now, I know my parents were confused when I came out as a woman. My mother was very unhappy. She said to me, "I love you, but don't come over here dressed like that, and I will only call you by the name I gave you." So early in my transition, when I went over to Mama's, I would wear baggy clothes, pull my hair back to abide by her wishes. And in the middle of my transition, Dad's cancer, it took a turn for the worst. And Dad wanted to be home with the help of hospice. And it was a surprise when Mama had a seizure and ended up in the hospital for 3 weeks. I ended up moving into my parents' house to take care of Dad, and my sisters took care of Mama. One day, I realized Daddy was calling me Hita. He was calling me his daughter. I asked him why he started calling me Hita, and he said, "I finally see you happy." Well, as happy as I could be watching Daddy struggle. And it seems that once Dad started calling me Hita, Mama, my sisters, my family, except for one cousin, one uncle, well, they followed Dad's lead. Dad accepted me as his daughter because he loved me enough to want to see me happy. And Mama loved me enough not only to see me as her daughter, but she forgave me for becoming a Lutheran. Mama, Daddy, my sisters, my family accepted me for the child of God I was created to be. Let us strive to be worthy of our children, to believe them when they tell us who they are. For I truly believe everything imparts God's grace. And I don't believe in exceptions to God's love. All our children are beautiful. We are called by God to walk with them as they blossom and bloom.
0: That was a monologue from Reverend Nicole Garcia called A Rose is a Rose. 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I'm Maeve Conran with KGNU and Rocky Mountain Community Radio in Boulder, Colorado. 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That's M-O-T-U-S theatre.org. Next, we'll hear another monologue, this time from Ray. It's called Gender Play and Possibility.
2: Research indicates that a majority of trans people know they are trans before the age of 14. I am not one of those people. Being a girl never really bothered me, but being a woman did. Ironically, I was at my most feminine right before I came out, and I'm gonna be real with you. I was rocking it. My prom photo is proof. I'm in heels, nails done, wrapped in this glittering velvet prom dress. I had coiffed silver hair and this dark purple lipstick, and I loved it. I loved thrift shopping for the perfect matching accessories. I loved getting ready in the bathroom with my friends. I loved feeling put together and bringing out new sides of myself. And I love talking about this photo now. But during my transition, it was hard to look at that picture. While seeing surgeons and therapists and doctors and telling them over and over which parts of myself I didn't like, I became conditioned to see my gender primarily as an experience of dysphoria, as an experience of pain and displacement and mismatch, because that's the narrative I had to repeat in order to gain access to gender-affirming care. Over time, my prom photo stopped reminding me of joy and started to represent duplicity, I guess. I had no way of reconciling my enjoyment with femininity with the fact that I didn't feel like a woman. So I began to understand my femininity as a false mask, a way to garner approval, a glamour that hid what was brewing under the surface. Only now am I really able to articulate that my gender didn't start from that place of pain. It started from a place of play. Freshman year of high school, my friends agreed to wear reversible bracelets to accommodate gender fluidity and questioning within the group. The light blue side was for feminine pronouns, the dark blue for masculine, and we could twist the bracelet for neutral pronouns. They were ugly elastic things stitched together by yours truly on my very first sewing machine. Yeah, I may as well have done it with my eyes closed. The thread was knotted and gnarled in places, but the bracelets were beautiful because they were ours, because they tied us together. We got good at switching pronouns. We would flip our bracelets mid-conversation to see who noticed. Sometimes you could get away with flipping a cis person's, and we would laugh together as they squirmed in exaggerated discomfort. Nope, nope, nope, that does not feel right. This was all very playful. Trying on different gendered language became no more taboo than trying on different clothes. I experimented with all three sets of pronouns, and without having any certainty about what my gender definitively was, I noticed that I liked neutral pronouns, which in turn helped me give myself permission to try more masculine things. I discovered, for example, that I liked wearing button-downs and baseball caps. I liked cologne and cargo shorts, and I really liked mixing it all in with my feminine staples. Finally, I gave myself permission to experiment with a binder, a compression garment that flattens your chest. I told nobody. There was a part of me that hoped I wouldn't like it, but I did like it. I really liked it. With it on, I felt more at home in my body. For me, there was never a defining moment where I claimed the label of non-binary. The initial realization was less about discerning what my gender was and more about becoming who I wanted to go through life as. I didn't think of it as transitioning. I was just expanding, growing branches that were the different parts of myself. I find it strange when people call my gender unnatural, because this is the most natural thing there is. Nature is not either or. Nature is dry and wet, hot and cold, forgiving and brutal. Authenticity is multiplicity. Fluidity is sincerity. And yet, as I started to look into medical transition, this conviction changed. I was exposed to the transmedicalist idea that only a certain portion of people who seek gender-affirming care are actually trans and thus actually deserving of receiving that care. I was haunted by the idea that I might be faking it, that I might be misinterpreting my feelings, that I might regret transition. There's a certain amount of anxiety that's normal when you make a major life decision, but my political environment magnified that anxiety to the point where it was disabling. In both medical and social spaces, I saw people accused of faking transgender because of how they dressed, how they spoke, how they styled their hair. Suddenly, my gender fluidity began to feel like gender fraudulence. As someone whose gender didn't emerge until puberty, as someone whose childhood isn't characterized entirely by tomboyishness, as someone who doesn't even necessarily feel like they were born in the wrong body, the only way I could medically justify my gender was through a language of pain. These are the parts of my body I don't like. These are the parts that need to change. This is not a matter of joy, it is a matter of survival. Framing my story this way didn't mean lying about my experiences. I very much met the criteria for dysphoria. The problem was I didn't meet it every day, all the time, perfectly. But between online spaces and doctor's offices, I subconsciously learned that I would be most readily validated if I turned down the volume on that fluidity and settled into an aesthetic that matched my identity. So, for a hot minute there, I focused on trying to rid myself of gender markers, cropping to a neutral pixie cut, wearing neutral blank shirts and neutral Converse sneakers. I never took the time to question that neutral always meant masculine. There's a photo of me post-transition, several years after prom. It was my contact photo for a long time, the one that automatically gets sent over iMessage. It's a photo of me at a Christian wedding. Button up, blazer, clean shaven, hemmed slacks, shiny shoes, like whole nine yards. I looked good. I looked how I wanted to look at that time. But that version of myself now feels as foreign as the one from prom. On the other side of my transition, I now have the opportunity to share with you a fuller story of transition that is more about discovery than dysphoria. I came into my non-binary identity not because I was repulsed by femininity, but because I loved it, at least parts of it. Femininity helped me learn the language of style, of aesthetic, of taste and confidence. It helped me really begin to develop a sense of self. And the problem was never that I was using the wrong half of the alphabet. The problem was that I was using only half of the alphabet. I began to really blossom after being safely on the other side of top surgery and hormones, when I no longer needed to limit my options to accommodate my dysphoria and no longer felt the need to prove my dysphoria to others. My transition was not the culmination of my growth, but the prerequisite to my evolution. Now that I feel at home in my body, I can live into my version of non-binary. My version of non-binary isn't about neutrality, it's about multiplicity. It's about many truths, many versions of me. It's been a few years since that wedding, and my style is a lot different now. I'm drawn to clashing patterns, to chaotic mixes of feminine and masculine attire, and I'm not trying to prove anything to anyone anymore. So if you can't figure out my gender, I'm okay with that. One time, a flustered cis person addressed me as man. And it was honestly very affirming. I remember when I was a kid, maybe age 8 or 9, and I asked my parents to let me wear swim trunks to the pool instead of a girl's bathing suit. I was a curious sight to others, wet strands of long hair curling and clinging to my bare chest. One time, a kid came up to me, a stranger, and asked, "Are you a boy or a girl?" What I experienced in that moment was not shame or embarrassment. It was indignation and confusion. Why is my answer important to this person? I realize now what I already intuitively knew at that age. It's not me who doesn't understand the laws of gender. It's you who doesn't understand my freedom. My freedom is about doing what makes me feel good. My freedom is about delight and celebration and self-understanding. My freedom is one of the greatest gifts I have to give. Transition for me personally was less about treating the dysphoria of the adult and more about reclaiming the freedom of the child. It was about having the courage to soften into the parts of myself that feel scary and foreign. It's about taking my fleeting thoughts, my wildest dreams, my roaring nightmares, and holding their jagged edges to my chest until they softened and called me home. I believe that the parts of ourselves that we are most afraid of are the parts that have the capacity to liberate us the most. And the greatest gift of my transition is not a sense of certainty and security, but a sense of possibility, permeability, and volatility. The ability to stay in inquiry and say, "I don't know." The ability to know my body and say, "I'm hurting." The ability to constantly reforge my expectations of myself, to show all of myself so that others can love all of me. 8-year-old me didn't have the words to explain all this to that kid at the swimming pool, but they did the next best thing. They simply shrugged, jumped back into the water, and playfully swam away.
0: That was a monologue from Ray, part of the Transformative Stories series from Modus Theatre in Boulder, Colorado. 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That's it for Sprouts. 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
3: Well, hello there, my lovely country friends. How are you today? This is Dave Watkins. I am the presenter of the Country Mile. This is episode 434. Bringing you an hour of proper country music every single week. And sadly, this week we have to start on a very somber note with the passing of our legendary Dolly P just a few days ago. Wow, what a shame. I knew she'd been poorly just a little while. Didn't realise it was going to happen right now. I thought I'd better start with a couple of her songs, not just the obvious ones that everybody is going to be playing this week. I always loved Coat of Many Colours. And Here You Come Again. Well, that was possibly one of her more poppy moments, wasn't it? But a song I don't think gets played enough. Dear Old Dolly. I think it's affected everybody since the news broke. But as I always say, when such sad moments come along in music, the music lives forever, and Dolly will live forever. So hopefully you don't mind me sharing a couple of her songs right away. Across the rest of this show, I've got a lot of brand new country releases. I've got The Big Country Question, a track from the album of the month, the final one for August from Alicia Blue, and the Two Grass section, of course. But just to finish off this little opening tribute to Dolly Parton, we're going to go back to 2020, a single I played at the time from Tori Martin, When She Asked, What Would Dolly Do?

0: There from a Kentucky artist, Jordan Allen, a new name to me, I must admit, but if you're over there in the USA, you'll have seen him on season 27 of The Voice, and his latest song is called California Sunrise, which I thought was a pretty darn nice song to play for you there, because we've got to stay positive even on such a sad week. JordanAllenOfficial.com is his website. Before that, as I mentioned, from 2020, What Would Dolly Do? What she would say is, obviously, listen to the Country Mile, keep your pecker up, and listen to proper country music, wouldn't she? I'm sure she would. I can just pretend. And that was from Tori Martin. Hopefully, we'll get a new song from her before too long. Talking of new songs, Zac Top has just released two brand new things. One of them is a bit slower. It's called Other Side of Hurtin'. I'll try and get that on in the next couple of weeks. But up next, The Other Side. This is called Good Girls and Cowgirls. It's just a bit of fun from Zac Top.
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0: This is Colton Dawson. You are hearing some proper country music on the Country Mile with Dave Watkins.
1: First of all, a massive thank you to Colton Dawson for recording that little liner for me there. You are listening to the Country Mile. This is Colton Dawson. Now, he is one of the massively uprising young artists keeping traditional country music alive. And he very kindly took some time out. He's travelling across America, working very hard. And he did that for me. So we're best mates now, me and Colton. Keep an eye out for him. So, two songs. First of all, Zach Topp with Good Girls and Cowgirls, one of two new songs alongside Other Side of Hurtin'. Both are available right now. And then the track from the album of the month for August, the final selection and my favourite track from the album, Alicia Blue, the album Country Desire, available from August the 28th and backwards again. I played it quite a few weeks ago, but just in case you missed it the first time, I thought I'd play it for you there. She's from Los Angeles. She's really good. And yeah, a bit of Dolly in the vocals. AliciaBlue.com if you want to go and find out lots more about her.

0: You're listening to The Country Mile with me, Dave. Hello to you from here in Devon, in the southwest of England, wherever you are today. Hopefully, you're okay. That is a song that's been out just a few weeks. It's from an artist from British Columbia in Canada. It's called Ben Click, K-L-I-C-K. His website is benclick.com. Please go and have a look, see what he's all about. And I'm Stronger Than This is a song that was sent to me kindly by my friend Pinky from Black Mountain Media and PR and all that kind of thing. Lovely lady. Modern country with a traditional twist. It makes his debut on this show. Ben Click. Let's see what else he does this year. I'll keep an eye on him, okay? And see if you can too. But now it's time for the big country question.
1: And now, on the Country Mile, it's time for the big country question.
0: So every week on the Country Mile, I ask you one question, and one question only, about the world of country music. I then give you a choice of three possible answers so everybody can have a go. And then if you get it right, you get three big Country Mile points to keep in your back pocket. One day, you never know, they might be useful. But if not, it's just that warm glow that you get for getting a question right on the show. Only one person to ask you a question about this week, Dolly Parton. And it's just a bit of fun, this one. So the question is, are you ready? What was Dolly's favourite thing to have on her birthday? To eat, we're talking about here. What was Dolly's favourite thing to eat on her birthday? Was it A, banana Foster? Was it B, chess pie? Or was it C, key lime pie? So what was Dolly's favourite thing to eat on her birthday? Because she didn't like the traditional birthday cakes. Was it A, a banana Foster, a B, a chess pie, or a C, a key lime pie? And I'll give you the answer after we visited the world of bluegrass for this week's Two Grass section of the show.
2: 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Now it's time to play two new songs from the world of bluegrass on the section we call Two Grass. Right now, only on The Country Mile.

0: I love sharing a bit of bluegrass with you all, and that is two brand new things out just this last week in the world of bluegrass. First of all, you know, every week I do the little jingle, this is Christy Cox and you're about to listen to Two Grass kind of thing. You know that bit? Well, the first song you heard was from Christy Cox herself, originally from Australia, now based in America, and a brand new song. It's called No Regrets. It's out now on Billy Blue Records. She's fantastic and what a lovely lady too. ChristyCox.com is her website. And then we heard a four-piece band from Nashville. One lady, three guys. They make up High Fidelity. And their latest song is called The Red Ball Rocket Train. I always say you can't find a bad song about a train. And that's another good one, isn't it? I love those kind of bluegrass tunes. You can find out more about them at their website, HighFidelityBluegrass.com. More bluegrass next week, but now it's time for that all-important question answer.
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0: Once I've given you the answer, I'm returning you to some brand new country releases, and up next, a brand new song from Jason James with a bit of honky-tonking kind of thing going on. But if you remember, my question this week was, what was Dolly Parton's favourite thing to eat on her birthday? Was it A, a banana Foster, B, a chess pie, or C, a key lime pie? And if you said B, chess pie, you get 3 points this week. I'd never heard of it, I must admit. Apparently it's a southern dessert filled with a very rich custard, very sweet by the sounds of it. That was her favourite thing to eat. Banana Foster, well known across New Orleans, being a glazed dessert. And the key lime pie, of course, a part of Florida culture. But B was your answer this week. Another question next week, but now, as I mentioned, returning you to some brand new country releases here on the Country Mile.
2: 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Continuing now.

So three in a row and all Texas artists. First of all, from Texas City originally, Jason James with a brand new pre-release track, Honky Tonks in Mind, from his upcoming album, Cut the Chain, which is going to be officially available from September the 14th via Heart of Texas Records. My review of this album is going to be in the September edition of Country Music People magazine. Plus a little article I did with Jason as well. All being well, that should be out very soon. In the middle, another Texas artist, as I mentioned, Josh Ward, always very consistently good. And his brand new song is called Heart Broke By. Nice toe tapper, I like that kind of thing. JoshWardMusic.com. And finally, Cole Phillips with a bit of fun called Uno Dos Equis, which I think, correct me if I'm wrong, Equis, two X's, is a Mexican beer, so I think it means one, two X's. So he wants two bottles of Mexican beer. I think that's right. Is that right? Cole Phillips, anyway. Uno Dos Equis. But up next, the kind of flavour from that is going to continue.

sadly, I got to go very quickly. Two brand new albums. Brandon Flowers with The Red Ground from his brand new album Thrasher. And then Kimmy Bitter with the retro-tastic Return My Stolen Heart from Bittersweet. Both albums out now. I'm going to leave you with a young artist from Georgetown, Texas, just turned 18 this week. Her name is Elle Townley. And You're Not Enough is a brand new single. It's available right now. LTownley.com. Thank you for listening to The Country Mile. As always, take care until next week. Bye for now.

0: 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You can reach the Chetco Activity Center at 541-469-6822. 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The number to call is 541-469-6822. You'll be glad you made the call.
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2: Buenas noches, desde los estudios de KBBF, la primera estación comunitaria bilingüe en los Estados Unidos. 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
3: El famoso tango La Comparsita es la obra más conocida del compositor venezolano Gerardo Matos Rodríguez. 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He wrote it in 1916 at age 19, when he was still a student. The song has been performed in various versions over the years, both with and without lyrics, written by the Argentinian Pascual Contursi in 1924. Here's a version for string quartet, performed by the Quartet San Francisco.

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Unlike much of the music that has established Sierra's reputation, his Trio Tropical does not emphasize his Latin American roots. It consists of four movements, the last two of which are played without pause. We'll hear an interpretation by Emmanuel Brock on violin, Christopher Adkins on cello, and Joe Boatwright at the piano.

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And we heard it here on Classical Tones, the program of classical music with a Latin connection, from the studios of KBBF in Santa Rosa, California. 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

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He belongs to the Cuban avant-garde, which was founded by such composers as Leo Brouwer, Juan Blanco, and Hector Angulo. We'll hear three sons from a group of six pieces written between 1954 and 1954. The son is a vocal instrumental genre of Hispano-African background born in the rural regions of the Caribbean islands and which, in Cuba, has attained its fullest development. We'll hear an interpretation by Irma Amitrano at the piano.

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The next piece is called Pezzo Capriccioso, whimsical piece, by the Russian composer Piotr Ilyich Tchaikovsky. Despite the title, it has a somber mood due to the suffering Tchaikovsky endured during the death from syphilis of a close friend. The soloist in this recording is the Argentinian Sol Gambetta. She plays an authentic 1759 Guarnini cello that supposedly cost over €1.5 million. Here she is with her Guarnini, accompanied by the Munich Radio Orchestra, conducted by Ari Rasilainen.

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The next piece is subtitled Music for an Imaginary Film. Just before Christmas in 2008, the Uruguayan composer José Serebrier received a commission to compose music for a Bollywood film being made in Mumbai, India. Serebrier worked furiously to get the score ready in time, but just as it was about to be recorded in London, the workers in Bollywood went on a long strike, and most films had to be cancelled, including this one. We'll now hear the world premiere recording of his work called They Rode Into the Sunset, with the composer himself conducting the Bournemouth Symphony Chorus and Orchestra.

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Music called They Rode Into the Sunset for an Imaginary Film by José Serabrier was performed by the Bournemouth Symphony Chorus and Orchestra conducted by the composer himself. Está escuchando Tonos Clásicos, su programa de música clásica con una conexión latina. Regresaremos con la segunda hora de esta hermosa música en un par de minutos. You're listening to Classical Tones, your program of classical music with a Latin connection. We'll return with the second hour of this beautiful music in a couple of minutes.

0: 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Or if you want to get your feet wet without actually putting your name on paper, so to speak, on Wednesdays at 2 o'clock, that's every Wednesday at 2 o'clock, we record spots and notices and different things in the studio. Now, you can come in and record some spots if you want, or you can just come in and sit in the corner and see what's going on. You get to meet some of the folks. You may find that this is a pretty decent way to spend your time. Oh, our studio is downstairs from the Compass Rose and the Black Trumpet restaurants.
1: Hello, my name is Levi Reed, and I am a petty officer in the United States Coast Guard. I want to share an important safety message with our coastal communities and visitors. Have a working Marine VHF radio on board to contact the Coast Guard on Channel 16 should an emergency arise. Channel 16 is an emergency frequency and should be used only for emergencies. Misuse of Channel 16 or broadcasting false distress calls can result in prison time, severe fines, and liability for any cost incurred as a result of search efforts. If possible, handheld radio should be readily accessible in order to grab before abandoning ship or electrical issues aboard the boat. The ability to communicate with potential rescuers is vital for survival. Cell phones are highly unreliable when on the water, especially offshore. Coastal terrain can also interfere potential calls for help. Coast Guard reminds you that beaches and waterways of the Pacific Northwest are majestic, but they also can be treacherous. So play it safe out there and always prepare for the worst. Remember to treat Mother Nature with the respect that she deserves.
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3: Me alegro de que haya vuelto a nuestro programa Tonos Clásicos, desde los estudios de KBBF en Santa Rosa, California. Toda la música tiene alguna conexión con España o Latinoamérica. Welcome back to Classical Tones from the studios of KBBF in Santa Rosa, California. 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
4: Una de las secciones de la suite española de Albéniz se llama Cuba, que era una colonia española en aquel entonces. 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One of the sections of Albéniz's Suite Española was titled Cuba, which was a colony of Spain at that time. The Cuban pianist and composer Ernesto Lecuona later returned the favor by writing a piece called Aragon after the region of that name in Spain. We'll hear the composer himself perform the piece in a classic recording from 1954.

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That was a piece called Aragon by Ernesto Lecuona, performed by the composer himself at the piano. 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They combine elements of Brazilian folk music with a number of Baroque harmonic and contrapuntal techniques. Baquiana Brasileira No. 4 was originally written for piano and then transcribed for orchestra by the composer himself in 1941. We'll hear the prelude, performed by the Camerata Bariloche of Argentina, directed by Fernando Hesage.

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You are listening to the Classical Tones program, where we enjoy classical music with a Latin connection from the studios of KBBF in Santa Rosa, California. We just heard the prelude to the Bachiana Brasileira No. 4 by Heitor Villa-Lobos, performed by the Camerata Bariloche Chamber Orchestra of Argentina, conducted by Fernando Hesage. 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The Great Piano Concerto No. 3 by Sergei Rachmaninoff, known affectionately as the Rock 3, is arguably the most daunting and opulent of all piano concertos. It has become inseparable in many musicians' minds with the Argentinian pianist Marta Argerich. She is one of the few living pianists able not only to tame but to dominate this music of the highest passion and pianistic intricacy. Here's a live recording she made in Switzerland in 1982 with the Radio Symphony Orchestra of Berlin, conducted by Ricardo Chailly.

0: El concierto para piano número 3 en re menor, opus 30, de Sergei Rachmaninoff, fue interpretado por Marta Argerich al piano y la Orquesta Sinfónica de Radio Berlín, dirigida por Ricardo Chailly. The Piano Concerto No. 3 in D minor, opus 30, by Sergei Rachmaninoff, was performed by Marta Argerich at the piano and the Radio Symphony Orchestra of Berlin, conducted by Ricardo Chailly.
1: Quisiera darles las gracias por sintonizar con Tonos Clásicos, el programa de música clásica desde los estudios de KBBF. 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Soy su presentador, Alan Bloom, y espero estar con ustedes otra vez la próxima semana. I want to thank you for tuning into Classical Tones, the classical music show from the studios of KBBF. We're here every week with 2 hours of the best music and musicians from Spain and Latin America. This is your host, Alan Bloom, hoping to be with you again next week.

0: Well, hey everybody, Bruce Ellis here with the Insider Report and the Magical Musical History Tour. 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
4: That's right, you are tuned in to Cafe Chill with your host, Seth, here once again, and as always, bringing you some fantastic instrumental electronic laid-back sounds for you to relax to, get some work done to, explore an adventure to, whatever it is you got going on. We're here bringing you some interesting sounds to hopefully elevate or ease whatever experience that is. We've got some sounds all the way back in 2001 from the Detroit Escalator Co. coming your way. A little bit of Nothing, who in 2024 released the Two People EP. And even settling into some Spring Day sounds with Omni Gardens. So all of that and much more coming your way. You're listening to Cafe Chill.

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1: That's right, this is Cafe Chill, bringing you a wide variety of instrumental electronic sounds for you to just passively or actively listen to. Really, it's gonna go either way, depending on what styles you're into. Picking up the energy a little bit every now and then, but also falling back to some quite down-tempo and almost ambient sounds at times. Some very playful, colorful spring sounds coming later on, but also some sounds that are fit for maybe a more melancholic day. It is sometimes nice to even just soak in a day like that. I always enjoy, you know, gray skies, very gentle rain, not a ton of people around. I have so much music for that setting in particular. And I guess you could say this next song fits that vibe just a little bit. This is gonna be the Detroit Escalator Co. with the song The Inverted Man, Dreaming, right here on Cafe Chill.

0: This is Cafe Chill. 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
1: Cafe Chill. Coming out of those lighthearted sounds of artist Simio. A track is called Untitled 1 from the single called Untitled. That was released back in 2022. Quite a playful track and one that I enjoy very, very much. I have it in multiple playlists for when I'm out just hanging out in my hammock by the river or something like that, or even out camping or having some adventures. I've got so many playlists for so many different things, and this is one of those songs that has made it into several of them. And it never fails to make me smile. It's a really good feeling when a song can continue to provide just that levity for you. Those bright moments, even if you've heard the song several times, and over the course of years, it'll still give it to you. Two songs back, artist Nothing. Go ahead and spell Nothing and then remove all of the vowels. The song is titled Don't Be Scared. That is from the EP Two People that came out in 24. Some inner life with a song we played here many times over the years. Ginkgo Biloba from the EP Are You Okay? And then we started that set off with a little bit of the Detroit Escalator Co., taking us back to 2001 with the song The Inverted Man, Dreaming. That's in parentheses there at the end. You can find that on the album Black Buildings. There is also a more recently remastered version of this album out there. My name is Seth, and you were hanging out here at Cafe Chill. We're going to go ahead and bring a little bit of Yusu your way. Hope you enjoy.

0: This is Cafe Chill.
1: Cafe Chill. Coming out of the short but lifting sounds of artist Bad Snacks with the song Settle In from the album Bathtub Bumps, first track on that record. A lovely surprise of a record that dropped in the autumn of 2020, a time when we all really seemed to need those pickups. And I was so happy to have some more beautiful sounds from Bad Snacks, whether the songs are a short intro or a longer one. Of course, I'm a huge fan and have loved her music ever since I discovered it years ago on a compilation called Women of the World. And it's been awesome to see a little bit more notoriety and some big moves being made over the last couple of years by Bad Snacks. Definitely deserves it all, and I'm looking forward to any new releases that end up coming our way. Yeah. Taking it back two for ya. Artist Allison with the song Cinto, that is off of the July 2026 release called Tape Number 5. Love us some Allison here on the show. It's been really cool. Even though you could say it's still synthwave, it's really cool having seen Allison evolve over the last however many years now. A bit of Fauté back there, the song Derrico from the 2024 album Windswept. I said it as two words, but it's actually one word. Frequency Control Center with Scatty Mons from the 1988 Anomaly. Rephaser with Eclipse from Broadcast From Beyond, and Yusu with Melaleuca at Night. That is on the Yellow River Blue release. My name's Seth, and you're hanging out at Cafe Chill. I got some bright autumn sounds coming your way. Artist Omni Gardens with the song Autumn Haze. Enjoy.

0: Cafe Chill with a little bit of Pool Boy and Cyril Hahn back there. The song Movie Night Cancelled from the album All Inclusive, released in 2021. Just a fantastic summertime album. Of course, it's likely gonna feel summertimey with an artist like Pool Boy in there. We had artist Aliyam back there with the song Aotra from the single Via. A little bit of Mrs. Jinx with Dusty from the Standoffish Cat. Of course, because I've been revisiting him quite a lot recently, some Daisuke Tanabe back there with the song My Fish from the album Before I Forget. And a little bit of Omnigardens with Autumn Haze. You can find that on the album Golden Pear, released in 2023. Thank you so very much for tuning into Cafe Chill and hanging out with us here. This show is produced by myself, Seth, and our executive producer is Richard J. Dalton. You can visit us online at cafechill.org. Funding for this program is provided in part by listeners like you. As always, I've been your host, Seth. Stay well and keep your ears out for more Cafe Chill.
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2: Here's your Curry Coast weather outlook from KCIWLP and the National Weather Service. Partly sunny today with patchy fog and a high near 54, mild winds. Tonight, cloudy with patchy fog and a low around 50, light winds. Tomorrow, cloudy with patchy fog and a 50% chance of rain, the high near 54, mild winds. 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I'm Pete Lutz.
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0: Now Matt the Cat's gonna show you what was on the juke in the back.
1: Hey there, hep cats and crazy kittens. I'm your jukebox operator, Matt the Cat, here to spin for you another great hour of 1940s and 50s rhythm and blues. These records are truly the soul that came before rock and roll. And this week I'm featuring part one of a two-part series on the history of quite possibly the most influential and important record label of all time. Now, of course, Atlantic Records, Chess Records, VJ, and so many other labels hold their place in history. But no other label contributed to the birth of rock and roll more than Sun Records, out of 706 Union Avenue in Memphis, Tennessee, started by Sam Phillips in 1952. Now, the early recordings on Sun were mostly rhythm and blues recordings, because really, that was the music that Sam himself was digging. Plus, in the very beginning, before he started Sun Records, he was recording R&B acts and selling the master recordings to labels like Chess and RPM Records. So his base was rhythm and blues. And Sam felt that if he could just get a white singer with more access to the mainstream to record rhythm and blues with real feeling, then this music could really break through. I mean, we all know this story. It's been told almost as much as the Christmas story. But it bears retelling at least once a year. And that's what we're going to do here on The Juke in the Back. Part one is going to focus on the first year and a half of the label. And next week's show, part two, will take Sun Records past the birth of rock and roll and well into 1955. Now sure, many programs have been done on the significance of Sun Records, but this one is going to be a little different, as we'll only focus on the rhythm and blues offerings from the early Sun catalog, as well as exploring almost every Sun release from this time period. I'll get into more of those details in just a couple of minutes. But for now, cats and kittens, sit back, relax, as we listen to the very first release on the Sun label, which came out in March of 1952 as Sun number 175. It's by Johnny London, a local Memphis R&B cat who played alto saxophone. He just happened to come into 706 Union Avenue one day to be recorded, and Sam was so impressed by this cat, he decided he'd be the first release on his brand new Sun label. Here's Johnny London with Drivin' Slow.

0: Johnny London from March of 1952, the very first Sun release, and Drivin' Slow. But how did Sam Phillips go from rhythm and blues enthusiast to record producer and label owner? Well, Phillips was the youngest of eight children, born on January 5th, 1923, near Florence, Alabama. Sam dropped out of high school in 1941 after the death of his father. He had to help earn money for the family. At first, he worked at a grocery store and then moved up to a funeral home. He originally went to college to study law, but soon decided to get into radio instead. He wasn't into just the performance aspect of radio. He was also an engineer behind the scenes. His first radio gig was at WLAY. He soon moved to WMSL in Decatur, Alabama, where he held his position for 3 years. Then it was on to the powerhouse, WLAC in Nashville, until he finally settled in 1945 at WREC. It was at REC that he started to hone in on his engineering skills. He hosted a daily program at 4 p.m. called Songs of the West, where he had to record onto acetate discs. Phillips also hosted a weekly blues, jazz, and pop show called Saturday Afternoon Tea Dance. Those shows were broadcast nationally over CBS Radio. In October of 1949, Sam Phillips leased a small space at 706 Union Avenue to set up his brand new Memphis recording service. It opened in January of 1950 with the slogan, "We record anything, anywhere, anytime." It was right around this time that Sam Phillips and his friend, local Memphis DJ Dewey Phillips, no relation, decided to start their own record label called It's the Phillips. Their new label only had one release, though, called Boogie in the Park by Joe Hill Lewis. Only a couple hundred copies were pressed up, and if you have one of these, man, you can put your kids through college. Along with Joe Hill Lewis, Phillips was also recording a local jazz cat named Phineas Newborn. He sent samples of those two artists out to the Bahari Brothers in Los Angeles. Their label, Modern Records, had just started a new subsidiary called RPM to record that down-home sound. They liked what they heard, and the Bahari Brothers started purchasing masters from Sam. In 1950, when the Bahari signed B.B. King to their RPM label, they placed him with Sam Phillips to record in Memphis.
1: Now it is 3 o'clock in the morning.
0: Sam recorded B.B. King from about mid-1950 through June of 1951.
1: 3 o'clock in the morning, baby.
0: Unfortunately, they took B.B. King away from Sam Phillips after a dispute that the two had over the record Rocket 88. Oh, did I mention Rocket 88? Quite possibly the first rock and roll song?
2: You women have heard of jalopies, you've heard the noise they make, but let me introduce my new Rocket 88. Yes, it's straight, just one way.
0: Well, Sam recorded that song on March 5th, 1951, when Ike Turner and his group, the Kings of Rhythm, came through from Clarksdale, Mississippi. After recording Rocket 88, instead of selling the master to RPM Records in Los Angeles, Sam decided to send this one up to Chicago to Chess Records. When Chess released it, they didn't put Ike Turner's name on the label. Instead, they took the saxophonist singer's name, Jackie Brenston, and labeled it as by Jackie Brenston and his Delta Cats. Rocket 88 is definitely one of those records that helped change the course of musical history. And the Bahari Brothers were upset that Sam Phillips didn't give them an option on that record. So because of this, their relationship with Phillips started to deteriorate. And in June of that year, they took B.B. King away from him. Also, during the spring of 1951, Sam Phillips was recording another cat from the Delta, Chester Burnett, better known to the world as Howlin' Wolf.
3: Have I got to let your dog me around?
0: After Wolf began recording, Sam sent the masters to both the Bahari Brothers and the Chess Brothers. That led to both RPM Records and Chess Records simultaneously releasing records on Howlin' Wolf. This did not help Sam's relationship with either label. And by early 1952, it became clear to Sam that he was going to have to start his own label and start making money for himself. Thus, he began Sun Records. We already heard Sun's first release, Drivin' Slow by Johnny London. Now let's hear their second, by a cat named Handy Jackson. The song is Got My Application, Baby, and it came out in January of 1953 as Sun number 177. Here's Handy Jackson as we feature the early Sun Rhythm and Blues singles this week on the Juke in the Back.

0: That's Joe Hill Lewis with She May Be Yours. Sun Records number 178 from January of 1953. It was in March of 53, a whole year after starting Sun Records, that Sam Phillips finally scored his first national hit. It was with Rufus Thomas, the son of a Mississippi sharecropper who had risen to fame in the Memphis area as one of the first DJs on the all-black radio station WDIA. Thomas recorded the answer record to Willie Mae Big Mama Thornton's Hound Dog, which was a smash hit a few months earlier. In Rufus's song, the hound dog became a bearcat, and Sam Phillips scored a number 3 hit in the spring of 1953. Here's Sun Records number 181 as we feature the early Sun Rhythm and Blues sides, part one of a two-parter, this week on The Juke in the Back.
1: You know what you said about me, don't you, woman? Well...

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1: Miss Rosa here, keeping the tubes warm and the drinks cool at the Juke in the Back.

Tears and Wine by Dusty Brooks and His Tones. Released just after Bearcat, Sun Records number 182, in March of 1953, as we feature the early rhythm and blues recordings of Sun Records out of Memphis, Tennessee this week on The Juke in the Back. I'm your jukebox operator, Matt the Cat, and this next record is by a chick who called herself Big Memphis Ma Rainey. Her real name was Lily Mae Hardison, and she was born in 1906 and died in Memphis in 1985. Her stage name, Big Memphis Ma Rainey, was obviously playing off of the great blues songstress Ma Rainey, who had died on December 22, 1939. Our Big Memphis Ma Rainey is backed up on this Sun recording by the Onzie Horn Combo. It's Sun number 184. Here's Call Me Anything But Call Me.

what a gorgeous tune. The Prisonaires, who were actual inmates at the Tennessee State Penitentiary, singing Just Walking in the Rain. Of course, the group was led by the fantabulous Johnny Bragg, who had been serving time in the Tennessee Pen since 1943, when he was convicted on 6 counts of rape. His sentence was eventually commuted in 1959, and he lived until 2004, when he died of cancer. Sam Phillips didn't record too many vocal groups for Sun, but they were definitely the best, the Prisonaires. Up next, another rhythm and blues group that recorded for Sun Records that would stand the test of time. It's Little Junior's Blue Flames, led by the great Junior Parker. This was their first release for Sun Records, and it went to number 5 nationally during the summer of 1953. Here's Little Junior's Blue Flames with Feelin' Good, as we feature the rhythm and blues beginnings of Sun Records this week on the Juke in the Back with Matt the Cat.

Last night I was laying down. I heard Mama and Papa talking. I heard Papa tell Mama. And then I heard Mama got up and she told Papa.

The great Rufus Thomas Jr. from July of 1953 with Tiger Man. And Sun is one of those labels that collectors always throw out the numbers of. Like, hey man, do you got Sun number 188? No man, I've been looking for that one for a while, but I do have Sun number 192. Well, if you're keeping track at home, Tiger Man by Rufus Thomas was Sun number 188. And this next song, which has a very similar guitar cadence to Tiger Man, is Sun number 192. Released in November of 1953, Little Junior's Blue Flames are back with the immortal Mystery Train. The song was written by Junior Parker and Sam Phillips. The Blue Flames consisted of Raymond Hill on saxophone. Now, Raymond was also on the session that yielded Rocket 88 back in 1951. He was part of Ike Turner's Kings of Rhythm. You can hear Jackie Brenston shouting, "Blow your horn, Raymond," in the middle of Rocket 88. Matt Murphy and Pat Hare are playing guitar. Bill Johnson is on piano. And John Bowers is on drums on this historic recording. A year and a half later, Elvis's version of Mystery Train would be released on Sun Records as well. But here's the original, Little Junior's Blue Flames and the immortal Mystery Train.

Now it's time for the Great 78, where we take a thick piece of shellac and harken back to a time when 78 RPM records were king. This week we're going to take a record we heard earlier in the show, and we're going to flip it over, baby. Earlier we heard Just Walking in the Rain by a set of real inmates from the Tennessee State Penitentiary known as the Prisonaires. They were led by the great Johnny Bragg. If we take their 78 Just Walking in the Rain and flip it over, we have the up-tempo side. This week's Great 78 is the Prisonaires with Baby Please.

Little Junior's Blue Flames with the flip side of Mystery Train. That's Love My Baby. Sun Records 1953, as we feature the early Sun rhythm and blues sides this week on The Juke in the Back, your showcase for 1940s and 50s rhythm and blues, or as I like to say, the soul that came before rock and roll. Up next, the first Sun release for Dr. Ross, the harmonica boss. He's one of the greatest harp players in blues history, and he was born with the name Charles Isaiah Ross in Mississippi in 1925. We lost Dr. Ross in 1993. Here he is with the classic, Come Back Baby.

That's Beggin' My Baby by the great Little Milton Campbell. Little Milton was from Mississippi, but that record right there, his first for Sun Records, definitely has a New Orleans flavor to it. At least to me it does. The opening piano riff sounds a bit like Fats Domino's The Fat Man, or Lloyd Price's Lottie Miss Clottie. And even though Little Milton recorded a batch of great tunes for Sam Phillips at Sun Records, none of them would chart and none of them would sell well. He'd have the last laugh, though, becoming one of the biggest rhythm and blues, and soul artists of the 1960s while recording for Checker Records. Little Milton's first release, Sun Records number 194, released in December of 1953, is so great, I'm just going to flip it over and play the B-side to end this week's Juke in the Back, which is part one of a two-part show on the rhythm and blues history of Sun Records. I'll be back next week with part two, and we'll take it from early 1954 all the way up through 1955. And here's some more great rhythm and blues sides from 706 Union Avenue in Memphis, Tennessee, the home of Sun Records, the place where rock and roll was born. I hope you enjoyed this week's show, and I hope you'll join me next week. Remember, soul, it's a feeling, and you'll get that feeling each week when you tune into your source for 1940s and 50s rhythm and blues right here on the Juke in the Back. I'm Matt the Cat saying goodbye, everybody, and let's go out with Little Milton with Somebody Told Me.

cause she's only acting a clown. 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

darling, will she ever take me back again? 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I always wanna love her, wanna be her man. 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That's why I love her, she wanna treat me right. Well, if my baby won't come back to me,

Well, we've run out of whiskey, and the women have all gone home. Thanks for dropping by. Feel free to let Matt the Cat know if you dug the show. 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For more information, please visit jukeintheback.org. I'm Miss Rosie. See you next time on the Juke in the Back.

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1: Here's your Curry Coast weather outlook from KCIWLP and the National Weather Service. Partly sunny today with patchy fog and a high near 54, mild winds. Tonight, cloudy with patchy fog and a low around 50, light winds. Tomorrow, cloudy with patchy fog and a 50% chance of rain, the high near 54, mild winds. 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I'm Pete Lutz.
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6: 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Mommy and me says so. 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
7: 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I don't care what anybody thinks. 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Even when I'm 105 and an old grandmother, I'll love them. 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
8: 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I can't stand still. 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

Well, since my baby left me, I had to turn to the Mop Tops and the King with Steve Chelmsford on the MTK Radio Network.

Elvis from 1961 with Surrender. It was written by Doc Pomus and Mort Schumann. They adapted it from the Neapolitan ballad Torna a Sorrento. The song hit number one for 2 weeks on Billboard's Hot 100 in the spring of 1961. It hit number one for 4 weeks in the UK. Before that, we started the show off with the Beatles from 1965 with I'm Looking Through You from their Rubber Soul album. Written by Paul McCartney, the song was inspired by his relationship with his then-girlfriend, actress Jane Asher. Probably not a good sign. Their relationship would eventually end. That's too bad. My name is Steve Chelmsford. I'd like to welcome you to another episode of The Mop Tops and The King. An hour of Beatles and Elvis music with some fun surprises in between. Today's episode is number 767, and I hope you enjoy today's show. Let's return to the Beatles' Rubber Soul album. It was released on December 3rd, 1965. Here is the final track on the album. John borrowed the first line from Elvis's song, Baby, Let's Play House. Here are the Beatles with Run for Your Life.

Hi, this is Al Williamson from Portsmouth in the United Kingdom, and you are listening to the Mop Tops and the King with Steve Chelmsford.

0: Elvis from January of 1955 with You're a Heartbreaker. It was the B-side to his third single on Sun Records, the A-side being Milk Cow Blues Boogie. Elvis would soon be headed for superstardom. In November of 1955, Elvis's Sun contract would be bought out by RCA Victor.
1: Thank you very much.
0: My name is Steve Chelmsford. You're listening to The Mop Tops and the King from Chelmsford, USA.
2: What are you doing this for?
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2: What are you doing?
3: We are getting wet in a shower because basically we talked it over, Chastity and myself, and we came to the conclusion that civilization was nothing more than an effective sewage system. And so by the use of plumbing, we hope to demonstrate this to the world.
0: Of course, there is another reason why we do the show. We're trying to spread a little joy and happiness to the entire world, one listener at a time, through the music of Elvis and the Beatles. It's time now for some 3 degrees separation of Elvis and the Beatles. Today's subject, Three Dog Night. They were incredibly hot. From 1969 to the mid-1970s, they had 11 top 10 hits, and they do relate to Elvis and the Beatles. Elvis covered Three Dog Night during his 1972 concert tour. He sang Never Been to Spain, and in the lyrics, he says, I've never been to England, but I kind of like the Beatles.
4: Thank you very much.
0: And the song was written by Hoyt Axton, whose mother, May Axton, co-wrote Heartbreak Hotel for Elvis. Here's another Three Dog Night song, this one from 1971, also written by Hoyt Axton. Joy to the World.

0: Hi, I'm John.
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3: And I'm Ringo. And we're the Cavan Beatles, directly from Liverpool.
1: Oh. You're listening to the Mop Tops and the King with Steve Chelmsford.
3: Yay!
1: What was that? Woo. Nice one, Stevie.

0: The Beatles from their 1966 Revolver album with a little psychedelic music written by John Lennon. I'm Only Sleeping. Revolver was released in August of 1966. It hit number one in the UK and the USA, as well as several other countries around the world. Before that, we heard from Three Dog Night with Joy to the World, all part of our 3 degrees separation of Elvis and the Beatles. Joy to the World was the number one song of 1971, hit number one in April of that year, and stayed at number one for 6 weeks. The song was written by Hoyt Axton. Hoyt Axton's mother co-wrote Heartbreak Hotel for Elvis.
1: Thank you very much.
0: You're listening to The Mop Tops and the King. My name is Steve Chelmsford. If you would like more information about the show, you could always check out our website, themoptopsandtheking.com. We also have an email address. You can reach us at stevechelmsford@yahoo.com. And we'd love to hear from you. It's time now to venture across the Atlantic Ocean to visit with our very dear friend in the north of England, Mr. Derek Shelmerdine, with this week's Elvis Unraveled.
2: Welcome to another Elvis Presley Unraveled. I'm Derek Shelmerdine, author of the book Rock and Roll Unraveled. Greetings from Harrogate in the north of England. Big Joe Turner's R&B hit, Shake, Rattle and Roll, was a pivotal song in Elvis's road to fame. Originally a Billboard R&B number one for Turner in 1954, Bill Haley covered it shortly afterwards and scored his first hits in America and the UK. Interestingly, Elvis recorded the song a number of times. In early 55, he made several recordings on radio shows. A version of these early recordings is on the 2012 CD, A Boy from Tupelo. When Elvis made his first national TV appearance on the Dorsey Brothers stage show on the 28th of January 56, even though he'd just released Heartbreak Hotel, he chose not to perform it and opened with Shake, Rattle and Roll. In August 1956, Elvis released Shake, Rattle and Roll as an RCA single. It failed to trouble the charts. Lots more stories on my website, rockandrollunravel.com. And back to you, Steve, and your fabulous Mop Tops and the King show.
3: Ladies and gentlemen, I'd like to present one of the radio's most listened to disc jockeys, Bill Randall. William?
4: We'd like at this time to introduce you to a young fellow who, like many performers, Johnny Ray among them, come up out of nowhere to be overnight very big stars. This young fellow we saw for the first time while making a movie short. We think tonight that he's going to make television history for you. We'd like you to meet him now, Elvis Presley, and here he is.

face and hand. Get out of that bed, wash your face and hand. Well, get in that kitchen, make some noise with the pots and pans.

0: Elvis from 1956, covering the Big Joe Turner classic, Shake, Rattle, and Roll. As Derek eloquently stated, Elvis performed Shake, Rattle, and Roll on January 28, 1956, on the Dorsey Brothers stage show. It was Elvis's first appearance on national television. The world would never be the same again.
1: Thank you. They're beautiful.
0: My name is Steve Chelmsford. 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
4: Thank you very much, sir. Thank you. Well, this next song will have to be our last one for this evening.
5: Yes! Oh, yes!
4: You know, sorry, but... we'd like to thank everybody here tonight for coming along. Thank you very much. Thank you. Thank you very much. And we all hope that you've enjoyed the show. Have you enjoyed the show? Good. Great. Lovely. Thank you very much. And we'd like to finish off with a song which was recently on one of our albums over here. It's an old Little Richard song, and it's called Long Tall Sally.

I think it's fantastic. You see, country music was always a part of the influence on my type of music anyway. It's a combination of country music and gospel and rhythm and blues all combined is what it really was. As a child, I was influenced by all of that.

0: Elvis with his version of the country classic, Green Green Grass of Home. It was released on Elvis's Today album from May of 1975. It was the last time Elvis would record in a real recording studio. Sessions took place in March of 75 at the RCA Studio C in Hollywood. Before that, we heard from the Beatles live at the Hollywood Bowl in August of 1964, covering Little Richard with Long Tall Sally. That was Paul on lead vocals. You're listening to The Mop Tops and The King.
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3: 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Sometimes I play the fool.
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Elvis from 1969 with The Power of My Love. It was recorded in Memphis at the American Sound Studio on February 18th, 1969. Elvis loved to record in the wee hours of the morning. The song would be included on the Elvis album From Elvis in Memphis. It was all part of Elvis's comeback, his resurgence. The album hit number one in the UK, number 13 on Billboard's album chart. Before that, we heard from Ringo from 1973 with I'm the Greatest, a song written for Ringo by John Lennon. And you can find it on Ringo's Ringo album. My name is Steve Chelmsford. 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
1: Hi, this is Jim and Kristen from Nashua, New Hampshire.
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0: Elvis, live on stage in Las Vegas during his February 1970 engagement, covering Neil Diamond with Sweet Caroline. You can find it on the Elvis album On Stage, which sold over 1 million copies. Number 13 on Billboard's album chart. Before that, we heard from the Beatles with another track from their 1966 Revolver album, with a song written by John Lennon, Dr. Robert. Legend has it that the song was about a real-life doctor in New York City who dispensed vitamin B12 shots laced with amphetamines to his wealthy clientele. Much speculation has been over the years. Who was the real Dr. Robert? I don't know. You're listening to The Mop Tops and the King. My name is Steve Chelmsford. That I do know.
1: Thank you very much.
0: And I'd like to thank you so much for joining me today. I hope you're enjoying today's show. It's time now to venture across the Atlantic Ocean once again, this time to visit with our very good friend in Leicester, England, Mr. Dave Edwards, with this week's Beatles Minute.
2: And now on Mop Tops and the King.
3: It's the Beatles Minute with Dave Edwards.
4: Yes, this is Dave Edwards, and I've got just 60 seconds to tell you a little more about the Four Lads from Liverpool, England. In the late 1950s, Brian Epstein, the Beatles' manager, made efforts to embark on an acting career. In fact, he studied at the Royal Academy of Dramatic Art in London. The first US record company licensed to promote and distribute the Beatles' recordings was VJ Records. Ed Sullivan is the name that most people associate with the Beatles' first exposure in the United States. But in fact, Jack Parr aired videotapes of the band on his TV show in January of 1964. The early Beatles song, Twist and Shout, was actually written by Phil Medley and Bert Burns. It was first recorded by the group The Top Notes and later by the Isley Brothers. And that's it from this particular Beatles Minute.
3: That was the Beatles Minute
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0: Elvis from May of 1956 with I Want You, I Need You, I Love You. Before that, we heard from the Beatles from 1970 with The Long and Winding Road. My name is Steve Chelmsford. I'd like to thank you very much for joining me today on the Mop Tops and the King. Special thanks to Derek Shelmerdine, Dave Edwards, and all the stations that carry the show. Thank you very much, but most of all.
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9: Here's your Curry Coast weather outlook from KCIW LP and the National Weather Service. Partly sunny today with patchy fog and a high near 54. Mild winds. Tonight, cloudy with patchy fog and a low around 50. Light winds. Tomorrow, cloudy with patchy fog and a 50% chance of rain. The high near 54. Mild winds. 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I'm Pete Lutz.

0: Hello again, and welcome to Stardust, another hour of great music. This is your host, Shirley Hyatt, and today I have a very special guest, Jerry Moffett. Welcome, Jerry, and thanks for coming in today. Jerry plays at the Vista Pub on Thursdays, and his time there is called Jazz with Jerry. So today we're going to have Jazz with Jerry.
1: Sounds good to me.
0: Yeah. I'm very happy to have you here, and I've pulled together some music that is right up Jerry's alley because he is a jazz guy, a piano player of note. And before we get started with the music, tell us just a little bit about your background here in Brookings, because I think a lot of people know who you are and maybe right. Some people would like to know more.
1: Well, I taught choir for 15 years here and retired back in 2005. And since then, I've been learning how to play jazz.
0: Yeah?
1: Because I played in a lot of different types of bands, big bands, rock and roll bands, even a couple of country bands. And jazz just seemed to be the most interesting thing to pursue.
0: So what year did you retire?
1: 2005.
0: Yeah, I think I was at that ceremony at the high school when everybody was cheering for you. As you were leaving. They weren't saying,
1: they were
0: thank
1: cheering,
0: God you're
1: they
0: going.
1: Were cheering
0: no,
1: because
0: no.
1: I was leaving.
0: No, no. Absolutely not. Anyway, Jerry and I have played together two or three times over the years, and I'm really happy to have him here. So we're both great fans of the Gershwins, both Ira and George. And Jerry, you know, you said you know who Dave Grushin is.
1: Grushin, right.
0: Grushin, yeah. I don't know much about him. Can we just a little?
1: He became really popular, kind of a jazz fusion artist back in the probably the 90s. Mm-hmm. And I believe he did the music for Rain Man with just piano. He's done quite a few movie scores, and he's a great jazz player.
0: All right. Well, without further ado, we have chosen from his collection of Gershwin music, Fascinating Rhythm.

0: Well, that was awfully nice. Did you want to say anything more about Grusham before we move along here?
1: Well, he was, as always, he has excellent people playing with him. Gary Burton was playing the vibes there, and Lee Ritenour on guitar. You know, these are guys that are soloists in their own right.
0: Mm-hmm.
1: Gary Burton played with Pat Metheny in his early years, the great jazz guitar player. Patitucci.
0: So
1: yeah, there's several Gershwin songs on here that I don't even recognize.
0: Oh, well.
1: I know he wrote a lot more tunes than I know of his.
0: Well, you know what? As a piano player, you would hear that. As a person who loves vocals, I would concentrate on the vocals.
1: Right.
0: And today I'm primarily playing instrumentals because that's how I think of it. But, you know, June Christie is considered to be a jazz singer, and I absolutely love her. But a lot of people wouldn't, excuse me, listen to her and automatically go, "That's jazz." So there must be several layers of what we consider.
1: Well, it's difficult to define. Just like try to define rock and roll music, you know, try to define genres. For one thing, there's so much cross-cultural activity going on. And you know, some people are still stuck in Dixieland when they go to the jazz festivals.
0: Dixieland.
1: they think jazz stopped in, you know, back in the 20s with Dixieland.
0: Yeah.
1: And there's a lot of different definitions of jazz. So the way I like to look at it is it's an improvisational art.
0: Exactly.
1: It's a chance. That's why, for example, Rodgers and Hart tunes are still played by jazz people because they lend themselves to improvisation. And then there's, of course, the rhythmic concept, but it's difficult to say, well, what, jazz lively or is it slow? Because there's so many different styles.
0: Well, you just mentioned Rodgers and Hart, and they are my very favorites, too, for a lot of this kind of thing. So I'm going to play one of my favorites by them, and Bill Evans is at the piano for this. This is Spring Is Here.

0: Okay, I've got a CD here that's titled Ultimate Jazz. And Sarah Vaughan is one of the great jazz singers. I think you would agree, probably.
1: Exactly.
0: And I'm going to have her do the, I'm going to ask her, Sarah, would you please step up and do Errol Garner's Misty?
1: All right.
0: And Jerry, you just told me something off mic that I thought was really interesting about how Errol Garner got that particular kind of playing that is so recognizable.
1: Oh, no, that was Dave Brubeck.
0: Oh, Dave Brubeck. I'm sorry. Yeah. Or I misinterpreted that, but you can say it anyway, and we'll talk about Dave Brubeck later on, but go ahead.
1: Well, you were talking about different rhythms in different hands and changing time signatures in the middle of songs.
0: Right.
1: And Brubeck was famous for that. Although most people don't realize that he did not write Take Five.
0: Oh, he didn't?
1: No, his saxophone player.
0: Oh, you just shot all my theories. I was going to say that he did write it, so.
1: No, he obviously made it famous. Paul Desmond was his saxophone player.
0: Oh, yeah.
1: And he actually wrote the tune, although Brubeck did a lot of things with weird rhythms. He did a song called It's a Raggy Waltz.
0: Oh, yeah.
1: That starts off in 3-4 time. Boom, chick, chick, boom, chick, chick. 1-2-3-4, 1-2-3-4. Boom, chick, chick, boom, chick, chick. And changes, you know, time signatures. He loved to do that.
0: Yeah.
1: And he contends that he grew up on a ranch in Northern California. And he says it was from riding horses that gave him interesting senses of rhythm. Because horses don't always go, you know, exactly... Like, they don't always do that, right? So.
0: Okay. Well, that's really interesting. Thanks. I'm glad I had you talk about that. So without further ado, again, here we go. We're going to have Misty.

0: Well, that was lovely, wasn't it?
1: Yep.
0: Yep, love it. Okay. I've got another collection here. It's called Live Jazz Giants. And I know this is one of your favorite guys. This is Thelonious Monk and one of my favorite jazz songs, Round Midnight. So you were telling me something about Round Midnight when we were chatting earlier. You said you didn't know who wrote the words.
1: Yeah.
0: Is that
1: you
0: it?
1: Don't usually hear vocal versions of it.
0: Yeah. But that's
1: I don't know who wrote the words.
0: That's what I hear is the words. But you're going to hear just the jazzy part.
1: Right.
0: We're just gonna hear Thelonious Monk on this. So here we go.

0: I heard that, yeah.
1: He was with Duke Ellington for about 30 years or more. Duke called him his right-hand man and his left-hand man.
0: That says
1: it all. He did a lot of the arranging for the band and, of course, wrote some beautiful tunes himself. Chelsea Bridge is a song that, if you've never heard it, you should look up. A song by Billy Strayhorn. But Duke's bands were always, they were top-notch.
0: Well, absolutely. So let's go ahead and listen to Satin Doll.

0: Okay, you were saying something while we were off mic that I want you to say to the audience about
1: passing some tales about Duke Ellington. Yeah. His real name was Edward Kennedy.

0: Oh, you're kidding.
1: Edward Kennedy Ellington. And he got the name the Duke in high school. His mother insisted that all her children be very polite and well-dressed. So he was nicknamed the Duke in high school because everybody thought of him as a high-class guy. And he actually learned how to play the piano, he said, originally because he knew it attracted chicks. Girls would always gather around the piano player.
0: See, now we know more.
1: He was a monster piano player, too.
0: We know more about you now, too, right?
1: Yeah.
0: Isn't that why you started playing the piano? When did you start playing the piano, as a matter of fact? Is that a childhood thing for you?
1: About six.
0: Six, yeah.
1: My mother was an excellent classical pianist and a piano teacher. So I got some early training. I got to listen to Chopin when I was going to sleep at night.
0: Aw. No, that's lovely.
1: Right.
0: Yeah, great. Well, we are turning the page a little bit here. As a violin player, there is just one name that comes to my mind when I think of a brilliant jazz player, and that's Stephan Grappelli. And I have just a little snippet of music by this man. It's very beautiful, and it's over much too soon. It's only a minute and 46 seconds worth, but it is pure jazz. So this is Stephan Grappelli.

0: One of Stefan's contemporaries was the famed guitarist Django Reinhardt, and they played in the jazz clubs in Paris during wartime, if I'm not mistaken.
1: Gypsy jazz, they called it.
0: Gypsy jazz. It was absolutely fabulous. And I've got something by Django here. Actually, I'm going to play a cut called Brazil.
1: Sounds good. Which, I've never heard it.
0: Oh, you haven't?
1: No.
0: Okay, well, I think you'll maybe recognize it. Let me get it on the machine here.
1: There you go.
0: Okay.

0: Well, perhaps the best known tune by Dave Brubeck, and Jerry's sitting here with me saying, well, he didn't write it, is this next one. And because I'm not a piano player, my ear is not tuned to listening for the time signature in the same way that a piano player would. Anyway, in this tune, take five, correct me if I'm wrong here, doesn't refer to taking a break, like let's everybody take 10.
1: Take five, right?
0: Take five means one hand is playing the five beat and the other is not. Is that right?
1: Actually, it just means that the time divisions are 1-2-3-1-2, 1-2-3-1-2, 1-2-3-1-2.
0: Oh.
1: And
0: that would drive
1: whatever
0: me crazy.
1: The left hand does against the right hand is up to the artist that's playing the tune, but yeah, it just keeps that 1-2-3-1-2, 1-2-3-1-2 feel.
0: All right.
1: Five beats per measure, although drummers and other instrumentalists like to think of it so they don't have to count all the way to five.
0: Oh, that's too hard.
1: You think 1-2-3-1-2, 1-2-3-1-2.
0: Now you're making a joke that musicians aren't very smart. That's not...
1: Well, there's all kinds of jokes about musicians and about their lack of intelligence. Drummers are the most famous for being non-musicians.
0: That and banjo players, probably.
1: Banjo players.
0: Right. Or accordion players. There's lots of jokes in that
1: way. Have you seen the Larson cartoon? It's split in half. Welcome to Heaven. And St. Peter hands a guy a harp. And the one below is Welcome to Hell, and Satan's handed him an accordion.
0: There you go. Sounds right to me. Just kidding. All right, well, we're going to hear Take Five.

0: In case you just tuned in, you are listening to Stardust on KCIW. This is Shirley Hyatt, and my special guest today is Jerry Moffatt. And we just listened to Take Five, and you wanted to say something I thought was very interesting about
1: Dave Brubeck?
0: Yeah, and the guy that wrote the
1: Actually, Dave didn't write this song. His saxophone player did. Paul Desmond, right? Yeah, he actually wrote the tune. He's written several other nice tunes that are underplayed as well. But Brubeck was always into odd rhythms, supposedly from riding horses, I guess.
0: And you said that he was the first one to sell over a million copies
1: that
0: of
1: that album,
0: jazz?
1: Time Out, I believe, was the first instrumental jazz album to sell over a million copies.
0: Yeah.
1: The big bands, I think Glenn Miller was the first one to do it. But they were always vocals. This is the first instrumental. And, of course, everybody associates... I mean, that tune is known worldwide.
0: Yeah.
1: You could go to China and Japan, and people would recognize that tune.
0: Well, it's very catchy.
1: Right.
0: And repeating it like that and then taking the long time to just keep the rhythm going and then coming back in again, it really does catch the ear. And that's how people learn music, I think, or why tunes become popular is because there's something catchy about it. You know,
1: right.
0: Like you're trying to write the first line in a novel so that everybody will say, ooh, I wonder what comes next. This gets at your ear and you want to hear more of it.
1: You're right. In pop music, they call that the hook.
0: The hook, exactly.
1: You got to have a hook. This Take Five becomes almost hypnotic.
0: Yes.
1: When it keeps that rhythm thing going on and on and on. And
0: it sure does. Well, I'm going to move on a little bit now. I wrote some notes, and here they are. I'm stumbling over them. But anyway, in my opinion, we were just talking about it's not easy to improvise for a lot of people. And take it from me, I had to learn how to do that. And I've got an album called Side by Side, and this is kind of unusual. It's a duet by the famed concert violinist Itzhak Perlman and jazz piano player Oscar Peterson.
1: Wow.
0: Yeah, wow is right. And to prove my point, Itzhak takes the high road and sticks to playing the melody pretty straight and leaving the improv to Oscar. So we'll see how that goes. This is I Loves You, Porgy.
1: Could I say a word about improvisation?
0: Please.
1: In the old classical days, the days of Mozart and Bach and Clementi and so forth, improvisation was a part of everybody's performance. When they would have piano contests, you would always have to improvise something. It was just part of what you did. The cadenzas on the ends of concertos and so forth were never the same. They were always improvised. And for some reason or other, improvisation gradually got out of the classical music scene and only became alive as an art form again with the jazz.
0: Well, let me say a word about that. As a violinist, I can attest to having to learn to look at every little thing that appeared on the music and not to stray. And there was something in me as a child that resented that, and I wasn't aware of it at the time. It's just that I didn't like the rigidity of it, I suspect. But anyway, classically trained people, like Jerry was saying, that at the end of a piece of music, the violinist usually was expected to do some little improv piece.
1: A cadenza.
0: And a cadenza. And it's left up to them as to what they choose to do. And it's not easy to do, to just suddenly break from that rigidity of everybody's doing it exactly the same way, to say, okay, take off. Doesn't happen that easily. Anyway, without going further into that right now, I'm going to have you listen to Itzhak Perlman and Oscar Peterson with I Loves You, Porgy, which is one of my favorite Gershwin pieces.

0: Since I've got a jazz piano player here, I just want to say, Jerry, that I wonder if you agree that Art Tatum was the greatest jazz pianist ever born, that ever lived.
1: Well, that's a hard thing to say, greatest. He was definitely a technical master. I mean, he played things that most pianists can't play because they're too technically difficult, like Rachmaninoff piano concertos and so forth. And he was very creative. It's really hard to say the greatest. Legend has it that Horowitz, the great concert pianist, heard recordings of Art Tatum, and they asked him what he thought, and he said they were very good, indicating that there was too many notes to be played by one person.
0: Yeah, it's really something when you really listen. Well, I'm going to wrap up the program today by thanking my friend and very special guest today, Jerry Moffett. And until next time, when you will hear me bring you another hour of great music on Stardust, this is your host, Shirley Hyatt, signing off.

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2: Here's your Curry Coast weather outlook from KCIWLP and the National Weather Service. Partly sunny today with patchy fog and a high near 54, mild winds. Tonight, cloudy with patchy fog and a low around 50, light winds. Tomorrow, cloudy with patchy fog and a 50% chance of rain, the high near 54, mild winds. 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

0: Ashes, All Fall Down. Hey, it's the official Tapes Grateful Dead radio program where we get into the official releases from the Grateful Dead's vault. A lot of times we get into the archival material, the concerts, but there is the Grateful Dead in the studio. Now, you can find that take of Throwing Stones on a release titled Flashback with the Grateful Dead. It's one of those budget compilations that maybe they've sold on the overnight programs on television or maybe at the supermarket or box stores. But of course, Throwing Stones originally released in July of 1987 on a studio album, In the Dark. And there is a new book out where it goes into extensive archival research to tell the story, behind the scenes story of In the Dark.
1: You know, you listen to that record and there's a clarity and a clean, you know, quality to that, you know, that is just razor sharp.
0: That's John Brackett. He is the author of Touch of Grey, or How the Grateful Dead Became Pop Stars.
1: You know, all of the instruments and all of the voice parts just lie in their own spot, and they're just so clear. It's really an album that sounds like 1987. One of the things I talk about in the book, though, is how they work to kind of sound like that, you know, because the synthesizer is a very important element in this song. And, you know, for this record, they brought in Bob Breylove.
2: This is Bob Breylove. I got some of the most major synthesizer training through working for 8 years with Stevie Wonder. This is a master synthesist, songwriter, producer, just amazing musician.
1: And you know, for this record, they brought in Bob Breylove to assist with some of the production and engineering and overdubs for the percussionists, but also for Brent as well. And one of the things I ask readers to consider in the book is actually the sound and the timbre of Brent's keyboard, because it was a Yamaha DX7, which, you know, was ubiquitous on the top 10, you know, Billboard charts throughout the mid 80s. So just to get some idea of, you know, what was going on the top 10 of the Billboard's Hot 100 at the time, you know, the Dead, when they came in, they peaked at number 9. That was their highest charting position. And that week that they peaked at number 9, Whitney Houston's Didn't We Almost Have It All was number 1. Now, she was also an Arista artist at that point, which gives you also another idea of kind of, you know, where this band was, you know, because Arista really in many ways was a pop and R&B and soul label. Michael Jackson was still on the charts too, with I Just Can't Stop Loving You. White Snake, Here I Go Again was on there. Carrie by Europe. Prince's You Got the Look. La Bamba really is the only kind of maybe, you know, Los Lobos somewhat, you know, but it didn't sound like Touch of Grey. You know, Los Lobos, if anything, their cover of La Bamba, I mean, it was a pretty, you know, spot on cover of the original. So yeah, even though the Dead didn't really resemble a lot of the other acts that were going on at the time, they might not resemble a lot of those other acts, but in some ways the song does sound like a lot of the pop acts that were going on at the time. And most of the tunes that were on the chart at that time did feature prominently the DX7. So yeah, asking people to kind of think about the sounds themselves, the timbres, what you're hearing in the song too, and how that's playing a role in the popularity and success of the tune.
0: Brackett also discusses the recording process and the naming of the album In the Dark, where there is a story about where they recorded the album In the Dark.
1: One of the very first things I did for the book was to reach out to a guy named Guy Charbonneau. And Guy owned Le Mobile, which is one of the most renowned mobile recording studios of the rock era. Just look up Guy Charbonneau, Le Mobile Recording Studio, and your jaw will hit the floor just seeing some of the shows that he's recorded. And so just to be able to talk with him a little bit about it, because those were interesting sessions. At Marin Vets is where they did the basic tracks. John Cutler, you know, figures also very prominently within the book as well, and talking about his contributions as the producer, working together with Garcia and Charbonneau. Moving into, you know, and another thing too that I should point out was that with Cutler, you know, it might be getting into the weeds and trivia, But Cutler created a pre-production document that pretty much outlined how they were going to record the record, you know, starting with basics, moving to the overdub stage, then moving on to the mixing stage, and thinking about how they were going to do it, types of machines that they were going to use. I mean, they had a very kind of limited number of tunes that they were doing. They knew exactly what songs they were going to do. The arrangements were well established at that point. And yes, I guess on one occasion they did turn off the lights in Marin Vets and played in the dark. But I doubt any of that made it to the record, you know, but great title nonetheless. They knew they had to be efficient. They knew they had to be quick, and they knew it had to sound good. And they did all of those things.
0: You can get the full interview that we conducted with John Brackett and his book, Touch of Grey, or How the Grateful Dead Became Pop Stars, at our website. Just go to the soundboards page at officialtapes.com. In the book, not only does he talk about what they did in the studio, the album, but he also, of course, talked about the music video of Touch of Grey.
1: In many ways, the video became this encapsulation of everything that people expected of the Grateful Dead. Right, what they knew about the Grateful Dead was kind of summed up within the video itself. I talk about Gary Gutierrez, who was the director for that, and for people who might not know, he was also the person who directed the animated sequence that opens the Grateful Dead movie. And so Jerry and Gary had a long relationship. By the time they hooked up in early 87, Jerry had sent Gutierrez a tape of a bunch of songs that they were considering for the single. They hadn't decided on Touch of Grey yet at this point. And what was interesting is that at this point, Gary Gutierrez was a co-founder of a very, very successful production company in San Francisco called Colossal. And his group had worked on films like The Right Stuff, all sorts of television shows, the Twilight Zone reboot that the Dead had worked on. But he and his crew had also done a number of those animated ID segments for MTV. I don't know if any you remember those, but often very claymation, animation types of things. So Gutierrez already had a very intimate, close connection with MTV that made, you know, it much easier for the band to kind of slide into that format. Now, MTV had been courting the Dead for years to try to get something, and they had resisted time and time again. But Gutierrez was smart enough and savvy enough and knew the band well enough that, you know, the concept that he came up with the skeletons on the stage, that was the immediate concept. That was, you know, from everything I've read and kind of seen with the materials, that was the first idea he had. Came up with a quick plan that's very close to what we see with the video now. And it really just plays on the fact of, yeah, that this band was old, you know, at this point. But it was also playing on that live element as well, you know, utilizing the fans, you know, providing that soundtrack as well, recording it in front of the fans. And so a knowledge not only of the images and the iconography, but also the meaning and the importance of the fans and the live element. And so, yeah, I mean, the video it hit it a good time. It hit it a very good time, and it was all over all the time. You could not not see it.
0: Touch of Grey, or How the Grateful Dead Became Pop Stars, is the title of the book, and that is the voice of the author, John Brackett, tracing the history of the song Touch of Grey, beginning with songwriter Robert Hunter's lyrical sketches and the Grateful Dead's earliest live arrangements, getting into the group's popular renaissance following the release of Touch of Grey and the album In the Dark in the summer of 1987. Brackett details how particular recording technologies, notable musical characteristics, modes of attending and listening, and the mechanics of the contemporary music industry shaped this defining moment in the group's career. Drawing on extensive archival research, Touch of Grey examines how the band and their label worked to produce a hit record, a dynamic music video, and an effective promotional campaign that would propel the Grateful Dead from a group with a devoted cult following to become a pop culture phenomenon. You can get more of the interview, officialtapes.com. Just go to the soundboards page. Hey, I'm Corey, and how about the very first time the Grateful Dead ever performed Touch of Grey on stage in front of an audience? It took place as an encore on September 15th, 1982. You can find this on the massive box set, Enjoying the Ride. and let the ride continue. It's the official tapes.

0: Thank you. See you in a little bit.
1: That's the Grateful Dead in Maryland on September 15th, 1982, Capitol Center. Countless special moments happened at Capitol Center, including the very first live performance of Touch of Grey in 1982. And there is that performance as an encore, September 15th, 1982. The venue also saw the return of three long-lost classics in 1990.

0: picked it up in 82 and started making it their own. And just kind of following the transformation of how that song was gradually introduced into their sets. But really, the kind of the story changes, of course, when Jerry gets sick in 86. And, the band is in flux at this point, kind of unsure of what's going on. There's no tour, right? And so there's no money coming in. And they know they have to make a record. And so the next big moment that in the story of this song, and really what kind of is that transformational moment, is when they return to the stage, right, in December of 86. And they start off with Touch of Grey. The rest of the story is then talking about, all right, what happens? You had this incredibly popular, cult band that's been living on the periphery of the music industry for, a decade, if not more. And all of a sudden, boom, there's this MTV hit. They're all over radio. They move from arenas now into stadiums. And even that can't even hold the amount of fans, And so talking about how the song transformed the scene, transformed the band, and also transformed the legacy, the popularity and the success of that record. Yes, it's about 1987, but it's also about the legacy of the band as well.
1: We'll have more with John Brackett and his book, Touch of Grey, or How the Grateful Dead Became Pop Stars, a little bit later here on the official tapes. And coming up, we're going to get into the where it was Commercial Maximum, the Grateful Dead performing at Madison Square Garden. This is just a couple months after they released the album In the Dark. And this particular show, top five requested show out of the vault, and it was finally released in 2015, and we are going to hear how the Grateful Dead opened up the show on September 18th, 1987 at Madison Square Garden. And when you hear the opening, it kind of starts with some interesting stage banter. And what that is at the start of the show, as a goof on their Letterman appearance, Bobby urged the crowd to levitate Garcia. They started with a goofy laugh over their improbable, complicated success. And then we are belting the chorus line at a shredded pitch, and we're going to get into all of that here on the official tapes.
2: From magical nights at Madison Square Garden to when they were just starting to warm it up at Winterland, this is the official tapes.

Hey, Rocky, watch me levitate Garcia.

looked around for my shit. That's when I knew I had never walking blues, and I was up this morning. Look around and I felt it out of my shoes. That's when I knew I

0: This is the Official Tapes Grateful Dead radio program, where we get into the official releases from the Grateful Dead's vault, from the release 30 Trips Around the Sun box set. That is the Grateful Dead from September 18th, 1987. We heard Hell in a Bucket, into Sugaree, into Walkin' Blues. The 9/18/87 show was a top five requested show to be released out of the vault for many, many years, and finally it was released in 2015 on that massive box set, 30 Trips Around the Sun. At the start of the show, it was sort of as a goof on the Letterman appearance that took place that same within that time frame. Bobby urged the crowd to levitate Garcia. They start with a wry laugh over their improbable, complicated success. And then we're belting out the chorus line at a shredded pitch of Hell in a Bucket, which you can find on that super successful album, In the Dark. We also heard a killer version of Sugaree. Something to note about these performances: this is post-coma Garcia, and it inspired Sir Paul McCartney, to tour. He hadn't been touring for a little over a decade, but once he started hearing about how Jerry Garcia almost joined the Great Jam in the Sky, but he goes back on stage and he's doing these incredible tours and finding success, the Grateful Dead's return actually inspired Sir Paul to return to the road as well. And we also heard Walkin' Blues in that first set sequence, which actually started out the show on 9/18/87. Hey, I'm Corey. You've been listening to the Official Tapes, and we've been going back this last hour talking a little bit about the success of the Grateful Dead during that time frame, and also the release In the Dark. There's a new book out titled Touch of Grey, or How the Grateful Dead Became Pop Stars. We had an opportunity to talk with author John Brackett.
1: Yeah, seeing how the scene changed, seeing how the band changed, the image changed, it must have been very difficult for the band. You know, on a number of occasions, they did articulate, you know, how difficult it had become. But I don't know if they ever figured out how to get out of it. You know, there were some occasions where they were considering, you know, filming shows and broadcasting them that way to reduce the amount of people that would show up, extended residencies, I think. But yeah, I think they never really could figure out how they could deal with the issues that were going down at the shows. And that was the main concern. Now, there were issues before, you know, and as I talk about in the book, you know, going back at least to 85, I can find records of John Scheer, you know, sending security letters to concert promoters, encouraging discussions with security, you know, and trying to assuage any fears that they might have with the Deadhead. So they had a reputation, no doubt. But once the gate crashing started, and once, you know, the lot turned into, you know, what it became, you know, that was a very different scene. And so, yeah, you see this idea of, or many people identifying, okay, a lot of this is happening with the newer fans. An early kind of thing that Blair Jackson did in the Golden Road too, it was all about, yeah, this is all boils down to those new fans who really just don't understand, you know, how the Dead do things. And without a doubt, I think that was true. The issue that then arises is that the responsibility to control it from the Dead's perspective comes to lay on the other fans. It's up to you to educate these newer fans about how things are done. You know, I don't know. I mean, how would you feel about that? You know, okay, they got this whole thing going on. You know, I'm glad you've been following us for 15 years. Can you go take care of this for us? You know, I mean, I don't know how you would feel about that.
0: That's author John Brackett. You can get the full interview that we did with John Brackett at our website, officialtapes.com. Go to the soundboards page, and you can learn more about his book, Touch of Grey, or How the Grateful Dead Became Pop Stars. This is all with the album In the Dark.
1: It's the crazy relative you don't want to talk about, you know? I mean, and listen, I think, you know, first of all, the 80s in general are completely understudied. We all know what's going on in the 60s and 70s, and, you know, you've seen it. But I just, when you read book after book, I feel like, oh, you know, what's going on? You know, you go over entire years very, very quickly, you know. But yeah, this is a really tough moment, I think, for a lot of fans. It's bittersweet in some ways. It's difficult in other ways because of the things changed. They weren't just your little, pet band anymore. They were everybody's band.
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4: Here's your Curry Coast weather outlook from KCIWLP and the National Weather Service. Partly sunny today with patchy fog and a high near 54, mild winds. Tonight, cloudy with patchy fog and a low around 50, light winds. Tomorrow, cloudy with patchy fog and a 50% chance of rain, the high near 54, mild winds. 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
5: 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Now let's enjoy this episode of Desert Island.

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And you found Desert Island. And me, I'm Doug, your host. 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I'll air your favorites, maybe tell a story or two about your picks, tell you when to listen, get them on the air, and give you all the credit. This week, though, I'm taking over with an American musician, singer, and songwriter. Born in February of 1950 in Wilmington, Delaware, the young George Thorogood showed some interest in sports, particularly baseball, and played semi-pro with drummer Jeff Simon, playing center field on the same team. Throughout the 70s, during his rise to blues guitar fame, Thorogood played baseball for the Roberto Clemente League in Delaware, where he was at one time named Rookie of the Year for playing second base. Not too shabby. Yeah, and this is something he was able to do until music success caught up with him. By the way, the Roberto Clemente League is a group of 4 to 18-year-old boys and girls from the Wilmington, Delaware area who love the game of baseball. The organization provides an opportunity for players from the community to improve their baseball skills as well as learn valuable life lessons, including teamwork, sportsmanship, discipline, and perseverance that they can draw from years to come. Thorogood took his daughter to Chicago for her first major league game, the Cubs versus the Rockies, during which he sang Take Me Out to the Ball Game. In a 2011 Guitar World interview, he stated, "I'm a Mets fan. There aren't many of us, but you know, that's me." Let me ask, is there nothing more American than baseball and blues? Well, yeah, apple pie, right? Hey, for guitarist George Thorogood, they're both roads he walked with passion. One is a rookie second baseman, as I said, and one as a maestro showman, master of American blues rock, the kind founded in the late 60s by artists like Eric Clapton and Jimmy Page, but refined to perfection on the American shores of Delaware after he heard acoustic blues man John Hammond. The year was 1970, and ironically, it was a period of time when the freeform music that marked the late 60s and paved the way for great blues rock trios like Cream to develop was being tamed into what would soon become a more corporate form of rock, replacing its blues fangs with business and money-driven corporate dentures. But George Thorogood didn't know any better than to recreate the sounds he was hearing from the likes of John Hammond, which led him to his roots before anyone knew to apply such a label to any form of music. He soon emerged as a monster guitar player with the ability to spin blues licks faster than you could say home run. His repertoire grew and was unique for its time, comprised almost exclusively from the catalog of Chess Records and the great R&B and blues recordings of the 50s. He explored raw and powerful interpretations of Bo Diddley, Chuck Berry, Howlin' Wolf, and John Lee Hooker, while stylizing the blues feel of Elmore James. Oh yeah, I'm about to launch into some of his raw and powerful guitar playing. But in the 70s, baseball wasn't through with George Thorogood. A devout fan, he has been known to schedule his concert tours around the baseball season. But this hour is about the musician, so let's go. In 1979, his first two albums caught national attention. It was these two albums and Thorogood's 1980 National 50-50 Tour that took him to all 50 American states in 50 nights. Holy cow. That caught the attention of the Rolling Stones when they were scouting opening acts for their 1981 tour. Makes me tired to even think about that sort of schedule. For many in the audience, Thorogood and the Destroyers even out-rocked the Stones, sometimes nearly stealing the show, even leading Mick Jagger and Keith Richards to consider replacing Ron Wood with Thorogood when Wood was having problems with heroin addiction at the peak of the tour. The attention this garnered led to a 30-year career on the road and to several best-selling albums, including the now classic Bad to the Bone and the platinum 1986 live album. In 1982, when he left Rounder Records and signed with EMI Capital and released the single Bad to the Bone, the song went on to become his best-known record, largely due to its use in films and commercials. Thorogood said in an interview, quote,
I once talked to Randy Newman, and I was freaked out because he told me he was a big fan of mine. I said, hey, you're Randy Newman, you're a genius. And after a while, he got a little miffed, and he said, George, can't I like Bad to the Bone? What's the matter with you? Later, he was singing the national anthem at a ball game, and I couldn't even concentrate on the game because I was so freaked out that Randy Newman not only knew who I was, but that he dug what I do, end quote. Thorogood first wanted Muddy Waters to record the song, but his manager declined the offer. He then asked Bo Diddley to record the song, but Bo didn't have a recording deal at the time, so the Destroyers ended up recording it instead. That's good. Want to hear it? Okay. Here's George Thorogood and the Delaware Destroyers, Bad to

0: Well, now that last one, moving on over, goes back to 1947. Nope, not original to George Thorogood, but to singer-songwriter Hank Williams. The song is considered one of the earliest examples of rock and roll music. Through many claims, the song Rock Around the Clock, released in 1954 by Bill Haley and the Comets, was the first rock and roll single. It resembles Movin' On Over, as both features the same 12-bar blues arrangement. I see what you think. Here's Rock Around the Clock with Bill Haley, well, and his Comets.
1: 1, 2, 3 o'clock, 4 o'clock, rock. 5, 6, 7 o'clock, 8 o'clock, rock. 9, 10, 11 o'clock, 12 o'clock, rock.

Way back in 1956, Bo Diddley wrote the song Who Do You Love? The idea came to him in Kansas City, where he heard a group of children trying to out-brag one another using a particular rhythm. Quote, it was like an African chant, and I wanted words that would suit it, end quote. The title that included the words Who Do alluded to the African-American slave beliefs and observances hoodoo. Sort of makes sense considering the kids and the African chant. He explained that the first line, I got 47 miles of barbed wire, came to him quickly. But he said, I couldn't get a rhyme for it. I thought of car tires and mule trains and couldn't get anything to fit. Then one day I said, use a cobra snake, and my drummer, Clifton James, added, for a necktie. Makes you wonder, you know, how lyrics are sort of put together. Those lines were directed at a female he's trying to woo. Who do you love, me or him? George Thorogood and the Destroyers recorded Who Do You Love for their second album, Moving On Over, in 1976. The Destroyers played the song during sound checks, and they ended up recording it when they ran out of material for the album. Snakeskin shoes, baby, put them on your feet. Got the good time music with a Bo Diddley beat. Who do you love? Turn it up.

Well, now, I could not resist spinning the original song Madison Blues by the legendary Elmore James. He recorded it back in 1960. Sadly, the world would lose this blues pioneer and king of the slide guitar just 3 years later. The Madison Blues, incidentally, was a semi-professional minor league baseball team in Madison, Wisconsin from 1923 to 42. Sort of goes with Thorogood's love of baseball now, doesn't it? Now, where was I? Oh yeah, the Destroyers, I Drink Alone. Take a sip of something. Yeah, on with the show.

Yeah, now that last one, If You Don't Start Drinking, didn't happen without a bit of controversy. Following the single's release, an executive director at the Alcoholism and Drug Abuse Council in Orange County, New York, called for radio stations in New York to not play the song, claiming it promoted abuse while drinking and driving. EMI America and Thorogood have denied this claim, with EMI issuing a statement saying, quote, "The song in question is meant as a tongue-in-cheek exchange between two adults in the privacy of their own home and should in no way be construed as an endorsement of indiscriminate drinking," end quote. Thorogood has said that he was afraid the song would be controversial and that he brought it up to EMI America, but they ended up releasing it anyway. Seems George was right. All right then, one last and probably my favorite song, or songs, from George Thorogood and the Destroyers is next. Before I get to it, though, I want your list of songs for life on a deserted island, which is what this show is all about. It's really easy to hear your songs. Send me an email with your favorites to desertisland@kciw.org. I'll pull them together, tell a few facts as you've been listening to. I'll tell you when to listen, get them on the air, and give you all the credit. I will. 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You have us wherever internet access is available. Okay, now, this one is, as I said, really two songs grouped together. The Destroyers' version comes about 18 years after the first recording. I liked them so much that I chose to do the originals and then the George Thorogood and Destroyers versions. Originally, though, House Rent Boogie and One Bourbon, One Scotch, and One Beer were two different songs. I'll tell you more about it in a sec. Here's the early version that sounded quite like this.

House Rent Boogie. I told the landlady I had lost my job and I didn't have the rent. She said, I don't care about you ain't got the rent. Because all I want is my money. You've been here 3 weeks and you ain't paid a dime. I said, give me one more week to get the money together. She said, I'm going to give you one more week. You're going to have the rent out the door, you're going to go. The next week come, I didn't have the rent. And I come in, I sleep in the house late that night. That morning comes, she knocked on my door. Said, I want my money right now. I said, lady, now all day long trying to find a job, and I ain't found nothing. And I've been here for quite a little while. She said, I want my money right now. I said, wait till I go out in the street and come back. Taking my old guitar, go out in the street on the corner. I sat down. I said, fellas, some give me a nickel, and some give me a dime, and some give me a quarter, and I pay right here for you all day long. Because I can't go home. The old landlady got my clothes on the porch. I don't like that stuff. I played and I played. When I got to the house, my rent I owed was $36 and something for the 3 weeks. I only had $10 of that money. And I told her, I said, I made $10 a day. Give me 3 days and I get the rest of it. She said, all righty. When the 3 days come, I was $6 short. She threw me in the street in all of my clothes. I said, fellas, don't ever get behind your rent if you can help it, because it's hard. Throw your clothes in the street. I mean in the street, in the dead open street. Got nowhere to go, it's cold outside. You don't like that stuff.

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I had no place to go. I goes to my sister-in-law's house. She act all funny. I stood around till it got late that night. She gave us a yawning, you know. She wouldn't cook. She eats in the kitchen, one at a time. And I sit there. After a while, she said, well, we got to go to bed. And you know, we crowded up there. We wanted to stay all night, but we ain't got no place for you to stay. Now, that's the way your people do it. The house rent book. The house rent book. The house rent book.

drinking. After a while, I raised my head, looked on the wall, at the clock on the wall. By that time, 1:45, last call for alcohol. I looked down the bar, at the bartender. I'm like, hey, what do you want?

0: Okay, now that was John Lee Hooker. Thorogood recorded One Bourbon, One Scotch, One Beer for his 1977 debut album George Thorogood and the Destroyers. His version is a medley in which Hooker's version of this song is preceded by another Hooker song, House Rent Boogie, which serves as the backstory to explain the singer's situation. Thorogood was inspired to cover the song after hearing Hooker's version of the song on his live album, as well as seeing Hooker play the song live in 1971. According to Hooker, quote, he, Thorogood, told me he was going to do that, and I said, okay, go ahead. Wow, what a quote, huh? So George told Hooker that he was going to do the song, and John Lee Hooker said, okay, go ahead. Anyway. Amos Milburn was the first to record the song, originally titled One Scotch, One Bourbon, and One Beer, on July 30th of 1953. Yeah, just 2 weeks before I was born. This R&B song was later famously covered by John Lee Hooker in 1966 and popularized in a rock version by the Destroyers. While originally One Scotch, One Bourbon, One Beer, it became widely known as One Bourbon, One Scotch, One Beer. Okay, to put a wrap on this hour, here is George Thorogood and the Destroyers. My favorite. One bourbon, one scotch, one beer. Okay, until next time, long live Freeform Radio. I'll see ya. Turn it up.
1: I want to tell you a story about the house rent blues. I come home one Friday, had to tell the landlady I done lost my job. She said, that don't confront me, long as I get my money next Friday. Now next Friday I come, I didn't get the rent, and out the door I went.

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Lord, she was lovey-dovey. I come home one particular evening. The landlady said, you got the rent money yet? I said, no. Can't find no job. Therefore, I ain't got no money to pay the rent. She said, I don't believe you're trying to find no job. Said, I seen you today. You were standing on a corner, leaning up against a post. I said, but I'm tired. I've been walking all day. She said, that don't confront me. Long as I get my money next Friday. Now next Friday I come out, I didn't have a rent. And out the door I went.

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He said, let me go and ask my wife. He come out of the house. I could see in his face. I know there was no. He said, I don't know, man. She kind of funny, you know. I said, I know. Everybody funny. Now you funny too. So I go back home. I tell the landlady, I got a job. I'm gonna pay the rent. She said, yeah. I said, oh, yeah.

Down the streets I go. She hollering about the front rent. She'll be lucky to get in the back rent. She ain't gonna get none of it. So I stop in the local bar, you know, people.

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1: Here's your Curry Coast weather outlook from KCIWLP and the National Weather Service. Partly sunny today with patchy fog and a high near 54, mild winds. Tonight, cloudy with patchy fog and a low around 50, light winds. Tomorrow, cloudy with patchy fog and a 50% chance of rain, the high near 54, mild winds. 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I'm Pete Lutz.

Welcome to Portraits in Blue and Green, a show that features the legends of jazz, both past and present. Our goal is to bring you the music and times of these gifted artists. This great American art form known as jazz is timeless. I'm your host, Frank Woolner, so sit back and enjoy. A special broadcast today as we get into our 150th portrait show. We'll be playing some of our favorite artists, so stay with us. We open with one of the true bop classics, Bobby Timmons' Moanin', being played by Art Blakey and the Jazz Messengers. Great solos by Lee Morgan on trumpet, Benny Golson on tenor, and by pianist Timmons. Jimmy Merritt is on bass, and the drummer, Art Blakey, propels the group.

Yip Hoberg and Harold Arlen's As Long As I Live is our next tune. It's being played by Terry Myers and his quartet. Myers plays soprano on this. The classy Johnny Varro is the pianist, Joel Forbes is on bass, and the drummer is Ed Metz.

0: From her album Let Yourself Go, celebrating Fred Astaire, comes Stacey Kent singing They All Laughed. Stacey was captivated by the elegance of Astaire's dancing and singing. David Newton is the pianist, Colin Oxley plays guitar, and Stacey's husband Jim Tomlinson is on tenor. Simon Thorpe plays bass, and Steve Brown is the drummer.
1: The odds were 100 to 1 against me.

They All Laugh was sung by Stacy Kent. It was Terry Myers with As Long As I Live. And we began with Art Blakey and the Jazz Messengers playing Moanin'. 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Canadian guitarist Ed Bickert is up next with special guest Dave McKenna on piano playing Louisiana, a J.C. Johnson, Andy Razoff piece. Toward the end of the tune, there's some marvelous dialogue going on between Bickert and McKenna. Neil Swenson is on bass and the drummer is Terry Clark.

It's time for a ballad, and there's no one these days that's mellower than tenor saxophonist Scott Hamilton. He's joined by pianist Rosano Sportiello. The tune is All My Tomorrows.

New to my musical library is an album by Chicago vocalist Josie Falbo, and it's captured my fancy. Here's a gal who's been around since the 60s, but outside of Chicago, she's essentially unknown. Her recording, You Must Believe in Spring, is super and quite unique. We're going to listen to a tune that I like that was written by Victor Feldman called Midnight at the Starlight Haunted Ballroom. I love the lyrics that were written by Milo Adamo. This one takes us back to the big band era.

New to Portrait's was Josie Falbo. She sang a song called Midnight at the Starlight Haunted Ballroom. Prior to that, it was Scott Hamilton and Rosano Sportiello playing All My Tomorrows, and the set began with Ed Beckert and Dave McKenna in Louisiana. The show is Portraits in Blue and Green, and I'm your host, Frank Wilner. Lots of positive feedback about the swing band, the Hot Sardines. They're on again this week with Fats Waller's Honeysuckle Rose. We hear lead vocalist Elizabeth Bougerol, and the band jumps in vocally. I love it when that happens.

The masterful pianist Johnny Varo is on once again. This time he's accompanied by trumpeter John Eric Kelso. And they get into Stars Fell on Alabama. Nicky Perot plays bass and Joe Ascione is the drummer. Prior to COVID, Kelso was playing at various clubs in New York on a regular basis.

Another of my favorites, Champion Fulton, is on next, playing and singing Keeping Out of Mischief Now. This from her After Dark recording. David Williams is on bass, and playing drums is Lewis Nash.

0: to every vowel. I'm keeping out of mischief now. I'm keeping out of mischief now.
1: That was Champion Fulton singing and playing Keeping Out of Mischief Now. Johnny Varo and John Eric Kelso played Stars Fell on Alabama, and the segment kicked off with the incredible Hot Sardines and Honeysuckle Rose. This is the Best in Jazz on WNHN 94.7 FM. Cornetist Ruby Braff and guitarist George Barnes formed their quartet in the spring of 1973 and worked together for several years. Ruby was quoted as saying, "George and I are singers. We want to sing the tunes on our instruments." Here's Ruby and George with "There's a Small Hotel." Toward the end of this piece, there's quite a conversation between the two. Wayne Wright playing rhythm guitar and Michael Moore on bass are also along.

0: Roberta Gamberini just sang So In Love, and it was Ruby Braff and George Barnes with There's a Small Hotel. Well, that's our show for today. I hope you enjoyed these tunes. Many thanks to our producer, Dick Michaud. I'm Lady Frances, suggesting that you stay cool and be mellow, and we'll see you next time on Portraits in Blue and Green. 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
3: Here's your Curry Coast weather outlook from KCIWLP and the National Weather Service. Partly sunny today with patchy fog and a high near 54, mild winds. Tonight, cloudy with patchy fog and a low around 50, light winds. Tomorrow, cloudy with patchy fog and a 50% chance of rain, the high near 54, mild winds. 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I'm Pete Lutz.

Well, now there's a transition for you. We started out the show tonight on the train to Scottville with some music from Linton Kwesi Johnson, who you might guess is one of our birthday celebrants this evening. Linton Kwesi Johnson, born on August 24th, 1952, celebrating his 74th birthday this week. And one of the people who really inspired me to get interested in this music. This from his solo debut album, which is called Forces of Victory, came out in 1979. And his first record came out under name of Poet and the Roots. And it was a few years earlier, and a magnificent album. Anything Linton Kwesi Johnson does is highly recommended. And we're wishing him, one of my musical heroes, a very happy birthday and many more. We actually had him on the show a number of years back when he came in to do some lecture stuff at the University of Michigan. Pleasure meeting him. And that's where we got that cool idea at the beginning of the show. Welcome to Train to Scottville. I'm Brian Tomczyk, here to usher you through a journey into time. The 1960s and 70s in Jamaica, specifically. Good music to follow. Enjoy.

Well, I kind of got into this Studio One groove that I couldn't escape from, so you'll have to forgive me. Just kidding. We're listening to a Studio One groove by the Sound Dimension. A thing called Forgive Them Version. We heard Alton Ellis, of course, and his great cover of Tyrone Davis's Can I Change My Mind? We heard two from John Holt. That was kind of an accident. I queued up the wrong song, and we got two instead of one. Strange Things was the one I was going to play. A Love I Can Feel is the one that I miscued. So two great songs. And then Delroy Wilson, a quadruple play from Studio One. Quintuple, if you include the instrumental we're playing. Delroy Wilson doing Gonna Make It. We heard Rudy Mills, produced by the great Derek Harriott on Long Story. Pioneers did Rudy's Are the Greatest. And then over the first break tonight, we had Easter Bonnet from Roland Alfonso. And we opened up with our birthday celebrant, one of our birthday celebrants, Lytton Kwesi Johnson, doing Juan Figo Rave from his Forces of Victory album, 1979. Kind of started at the end of our chronological period, but that's okay. We can break the rules sometimes. I'll switch gears a little bit. I got some Roy Shirley queued up. I think we're going to hear some Gregory Isaacs in the next set. Who knows what else?

0: I will sing of the mercies of the Lord forever. With my mouth I will make known thy faithfulness to all generations. Every black woman and black man and black child down here is a captive.
1: Not true.
0: Every black man and black woman and black child in the Western Hemisphere is a captive. Down here.

Okay, Tommy McCook blowing his horn in the background, and we're going to back announce this last set real quick and get into our last one. I've been having a lot of spontaneous inspiration here tonight, so longer sets. Lee Perry with Captive, and a couple produced by Lee Perry. The Upsetters with Must Reach You, and of course the original version from The Untouchables with Can't Reach You. I wasn't able to look that up, but that voice sounded like Tony Tough singing lead in that song. I suspect, not for sure. Great sax instrumental from Carl Cannonball Bryan, as he is known sometime, Hot Shot. And we open up the set with Wonderful People from Roy Shirley. I promised you some Gregory Isaacs. We got that coming up next. We're going to run short on time tonight, so I may just have to fade this

If you see Jacob Miller, you can give him my regard. And if you see Rankin Slackness, the man called General Echo, you can give him my regard. And if you see Dan Cosmic Drummond, you can give him my regard.

Well, that was that. Ruby Edwards at All Stars taking us out tonight on the train to Scottville with Revenge, version 2. Ruby Edwards produced Maroon, some British reggae, covering Bob Marley's Talkin' Blues, of course, preceded by Prince Farai's tribute to Bob Marley. We heard Big Youth before that with Hata Faya, Iroy with No Shadow, and as promised, we had a double play of early Gregory Isaacs solo stuff, Don't Go, and we started the set out with Dancing Floor, which was actually a Prince Buster production. That's it for us tonight on the train to Scottville. Thank you for listening. I love bringing you records, so let's do it again next week. How about that? I'll be here. I hope you will too. The show is produced at WCBN in Ann Arbor, Michigan. 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So figure out where you want to listen and listen again. Share it with your friends. I'm Brian Tomczyk. I'll see you next time.

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2: Here's your Curry Coast weather outlook from KCIWLP and the National Weather Service. Partly sunny today with patchy fog and a high near 54, mild winds. Tonight, cloudy with patchy fog and a low around 50, light winds. Tomorrow, cloudy with patchy fog and a 50% chance of rain, the high near 54, mild winds. 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I'm Pete Lutz.

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Gonna start off the show with the great James Cotton, who I saw at the Fillmore many moons ago. He's gonna do a song called You Better Get Some Insurance, Baby. Let's do it, shall we?

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And I want you to tell that slick insurance man,

What a great way to start the Blues Ain't Bad radio show. Just recently, B.B. King doing an Arthur Big Boy Crudup benefit, doing a song called Outside Help. Who's Arthur Big Boy Crudup? Well, actually, Arthur Big Boy Crudup wrote three of the most famous songs that Elvis ever sang. That's All Right, My Baby Left Me, and So Glad You're Mine. On top of Elvis, he influenced so many other great rock and roll stars. Big Boy Crudup is known as the father of rock and roll. All right, so before that, Watermelon Slim and the Workers. Watermelon Slim is still gigging around. He's from back in the Massachusetts area. He did a song called Frisco Line. I certainly know that Frisco Line, that's for sure. Before that, the great Taj Mahal that I got to see at the Fillmore a couple of times. Really great performer. Slow Drag is a song he did. And before that, at the top of the set, the beginning of the show, the great James Cotton did Take Out Some Insurance, Baby. Well, let's continue on with the show. We don't have a whole lot of time, and I got a lot of blues. So let's do it, shall we?

Everybody's screaming and hustling, and mama, you know I ain't drinking no booze. Everybody's crying and hustling, baby, and you know I ain't drinking no booze. You got me wandering round in the north with a broke down engine blue. But it's Lordy, Lord. Lordy, Lord, Lordy, Lord. Lordy, Lordy, Lordy, Lordy, Lordy, Lordy, Lordy, Lordy, Lordy, Lordy, Lordy, Lordy, Lordy, Lordy, Lordy, Lordy, Lordy, Lordy, Lordy, Lordy, Lordy, Lordy, Lordy, Lordy, Lordy, Lordy, Lordy, Lordy, Lordy, Lordy, Lordy, Lordy, Lordy, Lordy, Lordy, Lordy, Lordy, Lordy, Lordy, Lordy, Lordy, Lordy, Lordy, Lordy, Lordy, Lordy, Lordy, Lordy, Lordy, Lordy, Lordy, Lordy, Lordy, Lordy, Lordy, Lordy, Lordy, Lordy, Lordy, Lordy, Lordy, Lordy, Lordy, Lordy, Lordy, Lordy, Lordy, Lordy, Lordy, Lordy, Lordy, Lordy, Lordy, Lordy,

0: But she'd run around in Georgia with a broke down and gone.
1: I really like presenting some of the old-timey blues music for you, just to give you a feel of where the more contemporary blues artists came from. Just recently, you heard Blind Willie McTell. Actually, his real name was William Samuel McTeer, and he was born in 1898 and passed away in 1959. He was actually a Piedmont blues and ragtime guitar player and singer, and he played with a fluid syncopated fingerstyle guitar technique, common among many exponents of the Piedmont blues. Blind Willie McTell did a song called Broke Down Engine Blues, number 2. Before that, the great Sonny Boy Williamson II. His real name was Alec Miller, and he was born in 1912, passed away in 1965. Known later in his career as Sonny Boy Williamson, was an American blues harmonica player, singer, and songwriter, was an early influential blues harp stylist who recorded successfully in the 1950s and 1960s. Miller used various names, including Rice Miller and Little Boy Blue, before he started calling himself Sonny Boy Williamson, which was also the name of a popular Chicago blues singer and harmonica player. To distinguish the two, Miller has been referred to as Sonny Boy Williamson II. He did a song called Shannon Street Blues, and before that, at the top of the set, Big Joe Williams did a song called Down in the Bottoms. Well, we're about halfway through the show. Let's continue on with more blues, shall we?

Gotta be one of the most beautiful voices that ever sang into a microphone. The Big O, Roy Orbison did Dream Baby. You are my dream baby, that's for sure. Before that, Lazy Lester did The Sun Is Shining. Eric Clapton, When You Got a Good Friend. Paul Butterfield before that, Walking Blues. Charlie Musselwhite, Blues, Why Do You Worry Me So? And at the top of this set, Anson Funderbaugh and the Rockets featuring Sam Myers. Tell me what I want to hear. Well, that is all for the Blues Ain't Bad radio show for this week. I hope you enjoyed the show. I certainly love putting them together for you. As a reminder, I want to remind you that I'm going to be retiring from the Blues Ain't Bad radio show starting in December, so stay tuned for that. Tune in next week. I'll have more blues for you, and I wish you to be well, stay well. Adios.

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2: Here's your Curry Coast weather outlook from KCIW LP and the National Weather Service. Partly sunny today with patchy fog and a high near 54, mild winds. Tonight, cloudy with patchy fog and a low around 50, light winds. Tomorrow, cloudy with patchy fog and a 50% chance of rain, the high near 54, mild winds. 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

0: 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Yep, this is Joyously Free Radio Gadio with me, Joni Lindenmeyer, the best-selling author of None Better, An Amazing Love Story, and co-author of Joyously Free and Healing Religious Hurts. I am so glad that each and every one of you are tuning in today. We have a treat for you. But before we do that, let me give a little bit more introductions here. So I'm a resident of Harbor, Oregon, 35 years, if you can believe that, a retired high school teacher, a recent author who has published 3 books in 2 years, created an audio book with friend and film producer Michael Gorse, and we created a short film called Wowzer. So a lot of things are happening around here, and we are just geared up for life. The Wild Rivers Film Festival is August 13th to the 16th, so come watch our Wowzer! But most of all, right here, right now, I love life, and I love being the producer and host of this high-energy, joyously free Radio Gadio show, so named by my friends Will and Viv. This show talks about LGBTQ plus stories and tips, along with religion, church, faith, spirituality, and joy. Simply said, the purpose of the show is to share and radiate and spread that abundant joy and freedom, hence the title Joyously Free, which was also my second book. 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That will not be a problem today, everybody, let me tell you. Anyways, it is blasted with 3 C's, courage, confidence, and collaboration. Together, let's sparkle and seek understanding. Let's think out of the box or no boxes at all. Be open-minded as an open parachute. Well, let's begin with our daily salutation. I'll say it's a brand new day, and you get to please respond with, it's never been lived before. Here we go. It's a brand new day.
1: It's never been lived before.
0: Oh, yes, yes, yes, yes. Oh, Terry is hot to trot here. Carol and I said that for 40 years every day. And Terry knew my Carol. Absolutely.
2: Yeah, I did.
0: Yep, yep, yep. So in just a few minutes, we're going to get to talk to Terry. But first, let's open our hearts as we ask the divine to shine light on our community and our world. I excitedly believe and hope in the power of the spiritual, and that Jesus, God, Spirit, whatever name you put on a higher being, is always with you and always with me. So we do not need to be afraid or troubled, saddened or depressed. Joy and peace are an internal expression of that love and harmony that is already within us. All we have to do is reach in and let it out. So let's center ourselves. Calmly, slowly, take a deep breath in with the good and exhale out with doubt. Again, breathe in through your nose with hope and exhale out from your mouth with fear. Last one, take a big, big deep breath in with joy and out with worry or despair. In the name of Mother Earth, Creator God, Jesus, Redeemer, Holy Spirit, we say, hi, love, hi, light, hi, God, hi, Spirit. Thank you for being with us on this beautiful day. Well, our reading today is something I took from local author Cynthia Paulson, her book called Undoing the Knots. It's on page 65 if you happen to have her book. And the quote is, how much good can you receive? Only as much as you believe. When I read that in her book this morning, how much good can you receive? Only as much as you believe. My heart just exploded because I believe in goodness in everyone, in everything, everything that is living, from a little caterpillar and a worm to a human being that walks the streets. That's what I believe, that there's so much goodness. And if we believe more in each other, focus on our similar things, not our differences, our world is even better and better. That's what I think. So today, I hope that we can lift up our friends and our family. May we find divine guidance and healing from all of our friends, our spirituality, for all of us. May we always do your will in the Lord's name. Amen.
1: And so it is.
0: And so it is. I love it. I love it. Well, here we go, everybody. Let me introduce you to dear friend for many, many years, phenomenal, energetic person. And I think when the two of us get together, the rooms actually shake. But let me introduce you. This is my dear friend, Terry McGregor, local actor and theater director. Our topic today is Express Yourself on the Stage. Terry, welcome to Joyously Free.
1: Thank you. I'm so excited to be here.
0: Oh, you are excited about life all the time, but this is even more. And everybody, if you could see Terry's face right now, her smile is literally from ear to ear, beautiful lipstick on. Her eyes are sparkling. I mean, they are sparkling big and bold like a moon. Just gorgeous.
1: Thank you.
0: You're looking so phenomenal. How are you doing?
1: I'm doing fantastic.
0: Right
1: yeah.
0: on.
1: And listening to your reading just a few minutes ago, mm-hmm. it's like you can only receive what you're open to.
0: Yes.
1: Yeah. And we have to open ourselves to be able to accept that.
0: Absolutely.
1: Yeah.
0: Absolutely.
1: Yeah, oh, my God. I love that.
0: That starts us off with a great
1: yeah.
0: thing. So for the people that don't know you, Terry, in a nutshell, open their minds and hearts to know a little bit about who you are.
1: that's such a big question.
0: It is.
1: Yeah, with lots and lots of answers. But let's go backwards.
0: Okay, real quickly. We don't want to delve too much in the past.
1: I moved to Brookings in 2004, so I've been here a few years. I am a mother, a grandmother. My ex-husband passed away when my children were 10 and 14, so I became a strong, independent woman raising the kids. And I didn't even really get into theater until I moved to Brookings.
0: Wow.
1: I enjoyed going to theater and went a little bit, but I never, my wildest dreams would have seen myself on stage. But here I am.
0: Here you are. And wow, do you perform on stage,
1: and
0: too.
1: I love it. Mm-hmm.
0: So what triggered that to happen for you?
1: I had, like I said, I had some interest in it before, but I just never felt like I was able to express myself freely, joyously free.
0: Yes.
1: And
0: something was holding you back.
1: Something was holding me back.
0: Do you know what that was that was holding you back?
1: Well, I had a lot of, I had weight issues as I was growing up. I was a big, heavy, overweight child in the 60s. And that was that wasn't mm-hmm. a thing back then. And I became very introspective, or mm-hmm. I'm looking for words. You help me, I think.
0: Okay. Introspective.
1: Introspective and just kind of shy. And I never really got out of that shyness or thought that I could be in front of people. One of the things that helped me, I did work for the state of California. I grew up in Sacramento and then moved my family to Placerville, and that's where I moved here from. Mm-hmm. But one of the things that helped me was back in the days when Tupperware was sold at party, during the party plans, I became a Tupperware representative. And I went out and just demonstrated and held the parties and demonstrated the Tupperware. And we play games to get started. And that socializing and getting, that brought some of my joy out and got me ready for being in front of people and being in front of audiences and to speaking.
0: You bet. And that boosted your self-esteem.
1: It did. And then, of course, on my job with the state, there were several opportunities that I had went out to do training mm-hmm. to different areas of different departments and different cities. And then that also got me in front of audiences.
0: Ah.
1: And so then when I started thinking about going, I remember going to one of the auditions in town really early on, and back probably in 2006, 5, 6, somewhere around there.
0: Uh-huh.
1: And I felt, and it was for the Checo Pelican Players, and it was over in the building above the DMV.
0: Yes.
1: Which, has taken big turns since then. But I didn't make it.
0: Oh, and so you auditioned and didn't make it.
1: I auditioned and I kind of felt like, oh. Then I had a big thing in my life was I had gastric bypass surgery. I lost 200 pounds.
0: Wow.
1: And I became a new person. I didn't even recognize myself in the mirror. And it gave me more self-confidence. And then I went out for another audition. This is when Dori Randall was running the Brookings Harbor Community Theater in the same building over above the DMV.
0: Yes.
1: And she cast me in the lead role.
0: Right on.
1: The lead role. It was one of those melodramas. It was The Adventures of Molly Malone, and I was Molly Malone.
0: I remember that.
1: Do you?
0: I remember that.
1: Yeah.
0: Carol and I went to that, and I remember seeing it.
1: Yeah. I got to wear a red wig, curly ringlet wig, and it was so much fun. And that was my acting debut.
0: Wow.
1: And it was so much fun. And, of course, Dori has this special talent of bringing those things out, your talents out that you don't think you have.
0: Uh-huh.
1: And yeah, so that was the start.
0: And how did that feel then?
1: Oh, it was amazing. It boosted my confidence, and it just, it's hard to explain.
0: The three C's, courage, confidence, and collaboration.
1: Yes.
0: All of a sudden you found who you were.
1: Yes.
0: Oh, that is such a beautiful story.
1: Yes.
0: Oh, and so inspirational, Terry.
1: Thank
0: so inspirational. So that was the beginning
1: that
0: of your debut.
1: The beginning.
0: What did your family have to say about this new woman, this new mom, this new grandma that's now on stage? What did your family say?
1: At
0: your
1: the
0: friends?
1: Time, I wasn't a grandma back then.
0: Okay.
1: And both my daughters, I left in Placerville when I moved to Brookings, so they didn't really know all this craziness that mom was involved with. But I was happy. And that's what they cared about.
0: Right on.
1: Yeah.
0: That's a major point right there. Happiness.
1: Yeah.
0: Wanting happiness for other people, too.
1: Yes.
0: Yes. Okay. So continue on here with your acting career, since our topic is all about express yourself on stage. Talk to us from where did it go after your premiere?
1: Oh, I've been in I was in so many productions with Dori after that at the Brookings Harbor Community Theater. And there were young kids involved in a lot of the plays, and it's so interesting to look back now and still see those little kids that I grew up watching on stage and acting on stage with them, and now to see them become these great actors and be on stage, and it's just amazing. But
0: what a role model and invigorating to see. You've passed the torch.
1: Yeah.
0: Can you name some of those names?
1: Well, Ciara Rose, I'll bring that one up because she's just gotten back into acting, and she just was in Barefoot in the Park. She played the mother of and she's actually in her early 20s, and the woman who played the daughter is in her 30s, 40s. I don't want to say anything, Lorena. I'm guessing you look 30-ish.
0: What happens on stage stays on stage.
1: But it's amazing how makeup and costumes, which helps create our characters, and is a lot of the fun part of the act, being on stage and acting, is that costume, and you can become a different person. It's like creating a new you, mm-hmm. almost. And I was a little skeptical if she could pull it off, but the way she delivered her lines, she must have studied to be able to play someone older mm-hmm. than she, like twice as old as she is. And that, mm-hmm. she was just great mm-hmm. in that, yeah.
0: And it takes work, huh, to be an actor.
1: It does. And it's a very big commitment to learn your lines, to learn all the blocking, which is, where do I go after I say this line? Where do I go after I say that line? You know, and to become just fully present in the whole story.
0: Mm-hmm.
1: And that's kind of fun. It's kind of scary.
0: Uh-huh.
1: But it is fun if you could become present, and you just, because it helps you where with your lines and know what's going on, and it helps you produce a great story to the audience.
0: Right on.
1: Yeah.
0: Right on. And you mentioned youth, that now you're inspiring youth.
1: Yeah.
0: Is that as a director you're doing that and as an actor? Is that from both roles that you play?
1: I think so. Even though I can't handle a lot of crazy energy. The older I get, and I'm finding this out that back when I had kids, the older generation couldn't be around my kids that long. And I think it's their energy. And as you get age, the energy just kind of like zaps you or something.
0: Mm-hmm.
1: So I try to avoid.
0: Uh-huh.
1: That's not nice. So I can deal with little bits. And I have, since Brookings Harbor Community Theater had to move out of the building above DMV, and they've been kind of in storage and done a lot of plays at the Grange. They've produced and put on plays at the Grange. Tiffany Van Maren, who is a director and president, I believe, of their board of directors, she called me in because if it was up to her, she would, for costumes for the kids, she would color and paint brown paper bags and put them on there. And I knew that was going to happen. So with kids' plays that they put on, I stepped up to the plate and did costuming. So not only am I acting and directing, but I'm costuming. And
0: wow.
1: And the first play that I did the costuming for, which was Snow White and Seven Dwarfs, but it wasn't the Disney version. It was a different version. It was kind of really cute. But I found myself having a new creative outlet. And it just opened me up inside and brought out new adventures in my life. So, but what's so magnificent is to watch the kids, they're on stage just rehearsing and they're okay. But once they get that costume on, boy, what a difference, what a change. The costume just brings out that playfulness and character, and it's big. So that's one of the reasons I said, these kids gotta have costumes.
0: Absolutely. Dressing up.
1: Yeah.
0: Dressing up. Because then you can be that authentic character, that authentic person animal.
1: I brought my little French beret.
0: Oh my gosh. Right now, Terry has a beautiful bright red French beret. She's putting it on her head over her headphone sets in the studio. Oh my gosh. That is awesome. Keep that up there. I'm going to take a picture. So what does this beret mean to you?
1: Well, it means that you get to play dress up.
0: Uh-huh.
1: How's it look?
0: Looking good.
1: It was just kind of a last minute thought. And I go, this is another part that's so exciting and beautiful about theater is that you get to play dress up. Mm-hmm. And I see kids too, and especially, you know, like my granddaughters are big on the makeup.
0: Mm-hmm.
1: And to be able to put mascara on or false eyelashes or whatever.
0: Or a big nose.
1: Or a funny hat.
0: I have to tell you a story, Terry, and I don't know if I've told this to many people at all. You know, when Carol passed away, went through her closet and all of her clothes, and I gave many of the clothes to the different theater groups in town, as well as the Goodwill and to St. Tim's and whatever. And one day I was at a play with Doris Westaby over at Checkbook Players, and I don't even remember the name of the play. This character walks in, and she had Carol's purple dress on.
1: Aww.
0: And I lost it in the seat. I was so happy. I was still mourning.
1: Yeah.
0: But it was the best thing that now I know there's more joy to be shared because of that costume, because of that dress.
1: Yeah.
0: And that's the joy and the creativity of dressing up.
1: It is.
0: So what do you recommend for people around, wherever they happen to live, how do they get involved and do what you have done to act and direct and be involved in costumes?
1: Well, first of all, know that it is a time commitment. And kids that get involved, their parents, the kids have plenty of time. They don't care. Uh-huh. You know, just give me their mom, dad.
0: Uh-huh.
1: So the parents, you know, and we have some wonderful families around this town and that have really indulge or get involved in the theater and help out back behind the scenes make sure that their kids get to all the rehearsals and I think it's just so.
0: So all the compliments got to go to the parents and the family that get the kids to all the rehearsals and whatever.
1: But as an adult too, I didn't start until I was an adult. So I mean, if you're interested, if you think you're interested, just find the local theaters in town. Get on their email list. Right now, I'm real involved with the Checo Pelican Players. I'm on their board of directors, and we do.
0: And how does somebody get a hold of you at that? If they're listening right now.
1: Terry at CheckoPelicanPlayers.org.
0: Spell Terry for us.
1: T-E-R-I. Want to hear a funny story?
0: Yes.
1: When I was named, my mom wanted to name me Cherry.
0: Okay.
1: And my dad didn't like it or something. I don't remember. But now looking back at it, because I was an overweight kid, I thought my name was Cherry, and I got teased anyway about the weight, but if I'd been named Cherry, it would have been just horrible. So when he came up with Terry, my mom says, okay, but it has to be spelled different. It has to be short. So T-E-R-I.
0: I love it. I love it. Yeah. Oh, my gosh. So Terry at Checo Players.
1: Checo Pelican Players.
0: Checo Pelican Players.
1: .org.
0: .org. All right, everybody, you got that. And or wherever you happen to live, get a hold of your place. There's many theater groups.
1: I also have a Facebook page, Terry McGregor on Facebook. You can reach out to me. Yes, there's like another Three Penny Community Theater and Brookings Harbor Community Theater is still trying to do their performances. And I also go up to the Ellensburg Community Theater up in Gold Beach.
0: Yes.
1: And get them. And then there's one down in Crescent City. Yep. Yeah. Del Norte. I'm trying to remember the name of them, but I haven't ever.
0: But all around, aren't they?
1: They're all around.
0: And or if they're not, you can start one.
1: Yeah. Yeah. Mm-hmm. Yeah. So get on their mailing email list so that you get the news, or keep an eye. We also are on Facebook, and we post all the time when we're auditioning, and come out to auditions, audition. And the last show that I directed, Four Old Broads, fun. I had
0: hilarious.
1: So many late older, and the reason I did that one, I chose that one, is because there's a lot of seniors in our community that want to get up on stage and play, and there's not a lot of opportunities.
0: Right.
1: So I wanted to give that opportunity. And you wouldn't believe how many middle-aged ladies came out. I had to.
0: And men too, didn't you? I mean, I know it's Four Old Broads, but there were men involved in.
1: There was one male character, which we didn't have any males come out to audition. And so one of the females, and I understudied everyone. And the one gal goes, if you don't get a guy to play this part, I will. And I'm like, we were like just thrilled to have her play the male part.
0: Awesome. So, awesome. Yeah. I know in the LGBTQ community, that's what we're all about, is gender identity. You can be anybody you want to be on stage.
1: Yeah.
0: You can be anybody.
1: Yeah.
0: So I know we're down to just a few minutes. Tell me your most exhilarating story of you expressing yourself on stage.
1: When I played in Nonsense. I played Sister Mary Amnesia. And it was a musical. I do a little bit of singing. And I had a puppet that I got to play with. And her name was Sister Mary Annette. And that, I always, after that, I always got cast in these roles that were kind of like the dumb Betty White character. Uh-huh, uh-huh. And that character to me is just that playing that kind of a character is just so much fun.
0: Oh, you have the freedom. You have the creativity.
1: Yeah.
0: Terry, I want to thank you so much for being on our radio show today. You have been a shot in the arm. I hope that all you as listeners have thought, oh my gosh, this is a crazy, beautiful person, and I can do the same kind of thing. That's what we're hoping is for inspiration to all the listeners. But from the top of my heart, bottom of my heart, I want to thank you so much for being on this show, Joyously Free.
1: Oh, and thank you for inviting me. That was one of the big things in my life, too.
0: Yes.
1: Being invited to come on your show.
0: And may our friendship continue to grow.
1: Yes.
0: For sure.
1: Definitely.
0: For sure.
1: Definitely.
0: So let's get into thanking the beautiful people on our coast.
1: Okay.
0: You know, we have from Dillnort through Brookings and all the surrounding areas. We want to thank you for listening in. We want to thank those that over in Medford and Ashland and those in Arcata and Eureka, California. We hope that you've been inspired, challenged, and have had just a great time listening to Terry's stories as well as her enthusiasm. If you go, oh boy, that's like off the charts. Thank you so much. Thank you so much. We want to thank our beautiful sound man, Mr. Mike Gorse on sound. Of course, we have the KCIW team of Tom Bozak, Candace, and Rose. And this airs every Monday morning at 9:00. It airs around Northern California and over in Medford. So we want to give a shout out to Nate Dogg, Jeff Westergaard, and then our people that sponsor this, because sponsors is what makes things work, the money behind it.
1: Yes.
0: Let's thank Steve Van Cleve, Doris Westaby, Sally and Todd Roy. Teamwork makes the dream work. We want to thank, again, you, the listeners, for tuning in. Go out, be a person on stage, whether you're literally on stage or you're walking the streets. Just be out there, be authentic. We want to say smile big and wear bright colors. And the last thing is, finally, another high five, high 10 to Terry McGregor.
1: Thank you, Joni.
0: Thank you, Terry. Have a beautiful day, everybody. Bye.

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0: occupied West Bank. The Palestinian Prime Minister's office reported at least 467 attacks during the past week and said at least 75 homes and structures had been demolished. Among the incidents, on August 17th, Israeli settlers attacked a Palestine Red Crescent Society ambulance transporting a patient in Hebron. Israeli soldiers were present at the scene but did not intervene. In Kusra, in the northern West Bank, settlers continue to surround the homes of three Palestinian families who have been cut off from water, electricity, and other critical supplies in an effort to drive them from their homes. Municipal workers attempting to repair water and electricity connections damaged during the more than 10-day siege have been attacked by settlers who are impeding the delivery of food to the families. U.S. Ambassador to Israel Mike Huckabee, a strong ally of Israel and a supporter of the settlement movement, issued a rare condemnation, calling the settlers' behavior in Kusra a horrific act of terror.
1: Itamar Ben-Gavir, Israel's Minister of National Security, has publicly advocated that Israel increase its killings of Palestinians in Gaza. Since the ceasefire between Hamas and Israel last October, Israel has conducted almost daily strikes on the Gaza Strip, killing more than 1,250 people. Ben-Gavir told Israeli podcaster Ram Brislavsky that Israel should be killing 30 to 40 people nightly. Quote, not just those who pose an immediate threat. There are people there who are not worthy of life. They shouldn't live. They're not even people. End quote, he said. While the far-right minister cannot order strikes on Gaza himself, he has substantial control over key parts of Israel's security apparatus, running the country's prisons, where thousands of Palestinians from Gaza and the West Bank are incarcerated, as well as the National Police Force. Ben-Gavir is facing formal legal complaints that he directly implemented and celebrates the systematic abuse, torture, and starvation of prisoners.
0: A former Justice Department attorney told Congress August 17th that the Trump administration's investigations into anti-Semitism at three Ivy League universities were driven by political goals and violated federal law. Whistleblower Haley Van Arum provided testimony to an inquiry Congressman Jamie Raskin is leading into what the Jewish Democrats said was the federal government's pre-baked frame-up of campus anti-Semitism cases. Van Arum said that in investigations of alleged infractions of Title VI at Harvard, Brown, and Columbia universities, outcomes of the investigations were predetermined without regard to the evidence. Van Arum's testimony occurred just days after a federal judge threw out the Trump administration's case against Harvard, which charged Harvard with turning a blind eye to anti-Semitism.
1: A Palestinian child died of severe malnutrition in Gaza August 18th. Since the ceasefire between Israel and Hamas, Israel has only allowed 35% of the minimum agreed aid deliveries, averaging 212 trucks daily against the required 600. The IPC, a global tool used to measure hunger and food shortages, warns that 74,200 children require treatment for acute malnutrition through April 2027.
0: I want to introduce a new member of our team. Gwen Luce is a senior in college and an intern this year with Understanding Israel-Palestine. He'll be helping out in a variety of ways and co-hosting as well. Gwen, I know you've studied the Israeli-Palestinian conflict. What got you interested in doing so?
2: So I major in history at KU, and I'm especially interested and I specialize in post-colonial history in the Middle East and North Africa. Here at KU, we offer a lot of classes specialized on the conflict in Israel and Palestine and just the history of the region. So I would say my classes here at KU have given me that and just being politically aware, especially after October 7th.
0: We're delighted to have you with us. Thanks for joining us. Now to today's topic. In July, U.S. Secretary of State Marco Rubio declared that the United States was launching a government-wide campaign to dismantle the International Criminal Court. Saying that the court violates U.S. sovereignty, Rubio vowed to take the institution apart brick by brick. Even before his declaration, President Trump had earlier issued an executive order placing economic sanctions on close to a dozen ICC officials.
2: The ICC was established in 1998 under the Rome Statute to bring to justice individuals who have committed war crimes, crimes against humanity, genocide, and the crime of aggression, and those whose own government is either unable or unwilling to prosecute them. Issued in February of 2025, the Trump administration justified Executive Order 14203 by claiming that any effort to investigate U.S. nationals or nationals of an allied country constituted a national emergency.
3: The executive order specifically cited arrest warrants the ICC had issued for Israeli Prime Minister Benjamin Netanyahu and former Israeli Defense Minister Yoav Gallant.

0: warrant. Since then, financial sanctions have been imposed on 8 ICC judges, former prosecutor Karim Khan, 2 deputy ICC prosecutors, 3 Palestinian human rights groups providing information to the court, and UN Special Rapporteur on Human Rights in the Occupied Territories, Francesca Albanese.
1: On August 11th, 4 organizations, including Human Rights Watch, the American Friends Service Committee, the Center for Constitutional Rights, and the Open Society Institute, filed a lawsuit against the executive order.
2: So, Quinn, what are the grounds for this lawsuit?
3: The plaintiffs filed it in the District of New York. There's 2 main grounds on which this civil lawsuit is taking place. First is that the 4 plaintiffs are all saying that this is an attack on international justice and is thus illegal. Further, the prosecution of lawyers or anyone that is cooperating, giving evidence to, being an attorney, a legal assistant, faces prosecution, fines, jail time, and they're saying that this curtails constitutional rights under the First and Fifth Amendment, also the Religious Freedom Restoration Act.
2: The penalties for violating Executive Order 14203 are severe. What might universities, civil society groups, researchers, individuals face for assisting the ICC?
3: I think that these threats of jail time, fines, etc., are to produce a chilling effect upon lawyers, attorneys, or anyone looking to cooperate with the ICC. I think that that ultimately is the purpose of why these threats were so steep.
0: To be clear, anyone who helps the ICC could be subject to 20 years in prison and $1 million fine.
2: To talk to us about the context for this U.S. attack on the International Criminal Court, we're turning to Richard Falk, Princeton University Professor Emeritus of International Law.
0: He is chairman of the Board of Trustees of the Euro-Mediterranean Human Rights Monitor and president of the International Gaza Tribunal, a non-governmental public inquiry into Israel's genocide in Gaza. Richard Falk, welcome back to Understanding Israel-Palestine.
4: I'm very glad to be with you again, Marco.
0: Richard, you were recently at The Hague reporting to the International Criminal Court about the International Gaza Tribunal. Before we get to that, could you provide us with some historical context, both about the ICC and why it's important, and why the United States has been often, though not always, hostile to it, initially joining the court in 2000 but not ratifying the Rome Statute, and then withdrawing from the court when George W. Bush was president?
4: It's had a sort of paradoxical relationship with the ICC ever since the idea was first seriously advanced. As with the League of Nations and the UN, the US was the major champion of adding to the international institutional framework a criminal tribunal. The existing International Court of Justice, which is part of the UN system, which the ICC is not, it derives its legal framework from the Rome Statute, which is a treaty, and some countries, important countries, including the US, are not members. And as you point out, it's a very strange relationship that the U.S. had at that moment of birth of the ICC, because Clinton, on the last day of his presidency, signed the signature to the treaty, submitting it to the Senate for ratification. And then George W. Bush comes and does this unprecedented thing of withdrawing the treaty from the Senate and de-signing it or unsigning it. It expresses that same kind of ambivalence that led the U.S. not to join the League of Nations after World War I, where it had been Woodrow Wilson's pet project to establish the League. This is part of its peculiar status in the world. Second, because important countries didn't join, it always has had a rather insecure institutional identity and was much criticized in the first 15 or so years of its existence because all its investigations were directed at countries in the global south, principally African countries. The African Union at one point even contemplated a mass exodus from the ICC because of this discrimination, because there were controversial behavior by countries in the global north and Europe and North America. One can look at the initiatives taken with respect to Netanyahu and Gallant, the prime minister and former defense minister of Israel, as belated efforts to reassure the world that the ICC was not just interested in the global south's behavior. One should point out that the U.S., even though not a member, was the force behind trying to get Putin indicted by the tribunal after the Ukraine invasion of 2022, and didn't have any problem with the fact that Russia was not a member. It's another one of these instances of double standards, one standard for Russia, another for Israel.
0: Well, let me ask you about that. Since the United States nor Israel ratified the Rome Statute, what do you say to those who say, why should either country be subject to the decisions of the International Criminal Court?
4: Because it is generally appropriate in a situation of this sort to exercise jurisdiction if the crimes that are alleged occurred on the territory of a country that is a member. Palestine was allowed to join in 2012, and it submitted its request for an inquiry and investigation in 2014, I think it was. The ICC would have no jurisdiction if the crime would have been committed in a country not a member.
0: The Trump administration seeks to dismantle the International Criminal Court. Many people might be surprised by the wide array of measures that the U.S. can use to do that. They range from pressuring member countries to leave or defund the ICC and threatening to cut aid to those countries if they don't, to disrupting the communications infrastructure of the court, to imposing draconian penalties on any civil society groups that assist the court in any way, to sanctioning officials of the court, and to using the U.S. veto in the U.N. Security Council to block measures that would legitimize or aid ICC investigations. The U.S. ability to cripple the ICC seems vast and practically limitless. Is there anything that ICC member countries can do to respond to this or push back against these measures? What, if anything, does international law have to say about these coercive measures intended to protect, in this case, two leaders from a prosperous allied country from accountability?
4: As far as I know, there's very little international law governing this kind of coercive behavior. It certainly goes against the spirit of the UN Charter and the peaceful resolution of legal disputes. It's a interference with internationalism by reference to this effort to, as you say, cripple and, as far as possible, destroy the credibility and even the operational reality of a important international institution, which it itself made use of in order to pursue Putin and to object to the attack on Ukraine. It is part of the overall use of U.S. foreign policy against internationalism, where an executive order at the beginning of this year, 2026, withdrew the U.S. participation from something like 66 international arrangements. It represents this idea that U.S. national interests are better served by a transactional approach at the state level than they are if filtered through international institutions.
0: If this effort by the United States succeeds, what do you think is likely to happen to the ICC and international law more generally?
4: The ICC has never played a sufficient role to imperil the role of international law generally, whether it fails or not. It is part of a general disregard of international law by the U.S., which was always earlier seen as the principal champion of international law and the rule of law as a element of foreign policy. The record of the U.S. is not perfect when it comes to respecting international law ever since World War II. It should be remembered that the U.S. took the lead in designing the U.N. Charter and the U.N. structure so that the five winners of World War II would not be accountable for upholding charter principles and hence international law generally because of the right of veto, which is not only available for themselves but also their allies and friends. And the U.S. has used it repeatedly to insulate Israel from censure and possible sanctions.
2: This is Understanding Israel-Palestine. I'm talking to Richard Falk, Professor Emeritus of International Law, about the Trump administration's attack on the International Criminal Court.
0: You have recently reported to the International Criminal Court about the International Gaza Tribunal. Talk to us about that tribunal, how it came about, what its findings were, and what you hope will come out of it.
4: The tribunal was a civil society initiative completely independent of any involvement by any government, funded by anonymous private donors who didn't interfere whatsoever in the operation of the tribunal. I was approached to be president by a committee of this donor group and persuaded that it was a constructive and responsible undertaking. We then had a launch meeting in London, which brought together very distinguished jurists and others, including from Israel and from Palestine, and followed that with public sessions, which featured survival testimony of victims of the genocide in Gaza and expert witnesses who commented on the component crimes of destroying civilian infrastructure, heritage sites, UN facilities, medical facilities, etc. It has compiled what I think is a valuable archive of documentation of that course of action that Israel chose to pursue after it was attacked by Hamas on October 7th, 2023.
0: When did you go to The Hague, and what was the mood there when you went? How were people responding to these very onerous sanctions placed on close to a dozen ICC officials?
4: We didn't go with that issue in mind. We went at their invitation. We went partly out of curiosity and partly to share our experience with a respectable international institution.
0: You were UN Special Rapporteur on Human Rights in the Palestinian Territories from 2008 to 2014. Francesca Albanese, your current successor as UN Special Rapporteur on Human Rights in the Palestinian Territories, has talked about the toll taken by the travel restrictions and financial sanctions placed on her by the Trump administration. She can't use a credit card. U.S. medical insurance providers have denied her reimbursement. Speaking engagements at universities have been canceled to avoid violating federal sanctions law. Did you have any fears that if you provided your report to the ICC, that you too could face heavy penalties?
4: That certainly crossed my mind. I guess we didn't feel that we had any kind of role in supporting what the ICC was proposing to do. We were not there for that purpose. But in this atmosphere, anything can happen. I can't rule out the possibility that I or others would be targets of the same kind of policy. Francesca had the misfortune of being special rapporteur when this genocide was unfolding And that gave her extraordinary visibility, but at the same time made her reports very sensitive to countries that were supporting Israel, most of all to the US. She was subjected to these sanctions after her third report on the genocide, which included a recommendation that the ICC investigate the criminality of American and other corporations that had profited by their sales during the genocide period. It was that ICC link that was used by Rubio in explaining why the executive order of President Trump was extended in this way to a special rapporteur. He made a defamatory statement at that time, which accused Francesca very falsely of being a vicious anti-Semite.
0: There are 125 countries that have ratified the International Criminal Court. Even among the member countries, however, support for the International Criminal Court's prosecution of Israeli Prime Minister Benjamin Netanyahu and former Defense Chief Yoav Gallant varies and is often weak. France and Italy have said they would not respect the arrest warrants against the two men. Many of these countries have publicly criticized Israel's behavior in Gaza, yet continue to supply Israel with weapons. Why do they continue to provide Israel with support? Why are they reluctant to see the prosecution of Israeli officials for war crimes?
4: That's a very important question that hasn't been confronted in a very illuminating way within American or international media. The first reason, I think, is that the U.S. position is so intense and strong that many governments feel it's not worth antagonizing the U.S. for an issue of this character. They privately would express displeasure, but they won't act on it in a public way. A second reason, I think, is that there is some ambivalence about this jurisdictional issue of having Palestine empowered to invoke this provision of the Rome Statute, which allows for prosecution of crimes committed on its territory, even by non-members of the ICC. There is also a civilizational component to Israel's confrontation with the Palestinians and its whole role in the region. And it comes out again with the attitude toward Iran and the war initiated against Iran. You have what Samuel Huntington described as the clash of civilizations, which he predicted would occur along the fault lines between the West and Islam at the end of the Cold War. The prophecy didn't immediately take shape in a vivid form, but it certainly has unfolded, in my view, as a intercivilizational conflict that conflicts with the normative values professed by these countries, most of all the U.S. So on the one hand, you have the disregard of international law and international morality, and on the other hand, you have the geopolitical politics of Western strategic ambition, particularly in the energy-rich region of the Middle East, and as a way of containing the expansion of Islam.
0: What's the fear or suspicion of these Muslim countries? Is it that they might claim some of the resources that are on their own lands, or is there a fear of Islam itself?
4: Both, and a sense that the authentic leadership, which is denied control of the governments, and especially the Gulf countries, by very autocratic regimes that have been propped up by the US and by Europe, serve our geopolitical and strategic interests. There is a lot at stake that's not acknowledged in the public.
0: On July 24th, the member states of the ICC voted 82 to 13 to remove Karim Khan as chief prosecutor following allegations of sexual misconduct involving a junior staff member at the court. Khan denied the allegations and said they were politically motivated due to his pursuit of arrest warrants against the Israeli prime minister and former defense chief. Joseph Borrell, the former top diplomat at the European Union, wrote that the situation was sabotage dressed up in the language of good faith inquiry and accountability. What's your impression of that situation? And what's your impression of where the ICC is now? It seems that the ICC is at a possible turning point.
4: I think that's right. How it emerges from this crisis will shape its future, if it has a future. Of course, it may be a very different atmosphere if the government here changes, here being the US. This is a project of the Trump administration, but all along, the leading countries of Europe, and even more so the US, have wanted to use international law in relation to global security as a policy instrument to bash their rivals or enemies. But when it comes to their friends and to their own actions, they're political realists who cast it aside and say that countries should follow their national interests, rather than be shackled by the constraints of international law. And that was evident in the ending of World War II, where only the crimes of the losers were prosecuted. There is this moral hypocrisy about international law in this area. International law works well in the routine of international life, tourism, diplomatic interaction, communications, most commercial transactions. It's sustained by reciprocal interests in its enforcement. In global security, war, peace issues, genocide prevention issues, there's no reciprocity. It's a matter of power.
2: We conclude with your saying if and why you think the International Criminal Court is important.
4: I think it's important because state crime is something that causes a great deal of human suffering around the world. And without an international criminal tribunal, there's no consistent, objective, reliable way of addressing that challenge. State terrorism is much more responsible for human suffering and various kinds of ecological and other damage to societies than conventional kinds of warfare. It's very important that we hold states accountable and those who act on behalf of states.
0: Richard Falk, Professor Emeritus of International Law and President of the International Gaza Tribunal, thank you so much for talking to us today.
4: I enjoyed the conversation. Your questions were very searching and appropriate.
2: You've been listening to Understanding Israel-Palestine.
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8: So who's you, Vincent Lopez? 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
9: When you last weighed something in kilograms, did you detect anything different? Well, if you're as finely tuned as the standard kilogram itself, you may have noticed it wasn't quite the same. The kilogram was changed by about 50 micrograms in the last couple of years to keep up with the demands of universal standards of weight. It may seem finicky until you realize just how much our lives depend on precision measurement. To give you an idea of how much, well, consider that the call for consistent standards was a public rallying cry in the heated chaos of the French Revolution.
10: There was this document that was created called the Cahier de Doléances, the Notebook of Complaints, that was collected by the sort of revolutionaries to say, okay, what are people really annoyed about? And measurement is mentioned there as 14th most frequent object of complaint out of 50 or so. So it is more complained about than infringements of personal liberties or injustice in the court system.
9: Yet, why do fights over measurements continue? While the U.S. still works with imperial units, nearly all the rest of the world uses the metric system. Where have all these strange units come from, and why do we need a kilogram defined to a few dozen parts per million, and time calibrated to a billionth of a second? This is Big Picture Science, and I'm Seth Shostak.
11: I'm Molly Bentley. In this episode, From Light Years to Leap Seconds, we look at the history of efforts to quantify our lives and why there's always room for greater precision. This episode is Measure for Measure.

0: The world can be a messy place. One way we can enforce a little order is by quantifying things. Imagine the ambiguity of going to the store and saying, "Can I buy, you know, some cloth?" As opposed to saying, "I'll have a yard of cloth, please." And we may think of these handy units of measure, yards, pounds, miles, as being somehow nature's fundamental units and immutable.
1: A lot of us think about units of measurement as somehow natural, that they are just sort of, you know, derived from the natural world, and they are unchanging and they are ancient. And a lot of units of measure do have long histories, certainly, but they are essentially arbitrary. They are a thing that we make up to make sense of the world.
2: For example, the units of measure depend on where you live. In the U.S., we still work with imperial units for distance and weight, that is, feet, miles, and pounds, while most of the rest of the world uses the metric system, meters and kilograms.
0: I find the history of where these units came from fascinating. For example, many are the product of the French Enlightenment and reflect the admirable ambitions of European scientists to rationalize the bizarre systems and weights and measures that they had inherited from the Middle Ages. I wanted to learn more about that.
1: My name's James Vincent, and I'm the author of Beyond Measure, The Hidden History of Measurement.
2: Seth and James tell the story of measurement and begin by diving into the history of units and how they were defined and redefined over the centuries.
0: James, we take it for granted that when someone tells me that a room is 20 by 30 feet in size, that I'll know what that means because I know how long a foot is. Mm. But that's a relatively new idea, is it not?
1: The idea that you would know for certain how long a foot is relatively recent. The idea that you would communicate by talking about a unit of measurement of some sort has been around for a long time. You know, we have had units of measurement the earliest records go back as far as the earliest records of humanity, as far as recorded history goes back. You know, as long as people have been getting together in groups and building societies, they have developed systems of measurement of varying degrees of accuracy. The reason for this, I think, is, you know, as you point out in your example, measurement is a form of communication. Measurement is a type of language. It's a way that we share information with one another. And so measurement is, you know, integral to human civilization as we know it. But over time, we have got much more accurate in how we deal with measurement.
0: Well, maybe you can give us some idea of how radical the idea of standard measures of, say, distance or dimensions or weight really are. What problems would I face as a citizen of the Roman Empire, 2,000 years ago, that I don't have to face today?
1: Well, the Romans were actually pretty good when it came to units of measurement. They had one of the more sort of developed systems of measurement in the ancient world. Because measurement is this sort of function of power, essentially. You know, it's how you build a structured society. Looking after units of measurement and standardizing them was often seen as a sort of responsibility of rulers, leaders, whatever they may be. It was something they would do in the same way that they had to look after the roads, or they had to punish citizens. You know, measures had to be standardized for them to be useful. You know, you go down to the market, you don't want people measuring things out in different standards than you're using. So the Romans were actually pretty hot on that sort of stuff. They had things like market inspectors who would go down to the local, the local market basically, and check that the units were all basically right and what they should be. What the Romans couldn't have done, or what they wouldn't have done well, was sort of communicating those measures over long distances and in daily life as well. So, you know, one of the things that the science of measurement has achieved, as well as greater accuracy in sort of high precision science, is greater standardization in everyday life. And that's partly due to, the progress we've made through globalization and through the consumer market. You know, we now have a very rigorous system of standards that are implemented in every country and across the world as well. The Romans would have had a much trickier time communicating units over great distances, but they were relatively good on it for the ancient world. You know, they really cared about measurement.
0: Sounds like you can't really write a book positing that the decline and fall of the Roman Empire was due to the lack of good standards. Well, your book really picks up steam at the end of the 18th century.
1: When
0: the French Enlightenment and all. When people wanted a new system of standards, did they want that something that, I mean, was that something that only egghead scientists wanted to do? Give me some idea of the societal need for a rationalizing measure.
1: Well, I mean, it's funny you bring up the decline of the Roman Empire, because when the Roman Empire declined, measurement standards declined, specifically in Europe. You know, European measurement standards owe a lot to the Roman Empire. One really obvious example of that is that there are so many countries in Europe and in America as well, of course, who have a unit based on the pound. And that comes from the Latin libra pondo, a pound by weight. That was the Roman unit of weight. And when the Roman Empire disintegrated, measurement became diffuse as well. You know, different cities would start developing their own standards because there was not this central political authority to enforce standards across a large geographical area. They would tend to vary. This becomes a problem. And, you know, as you say, in the late 18th century, this has become a real crucial problem. The country where it becomes the biggest problem and the most relevant for our discussion today is in France, because this is where the metric system is invented during the French Revolution.
0: Okay, but it strikes me that, you know, this rationalization of measurement wasn't done by the British or the Italians or even the Americans. It was done by the French. Why was that?
1: Well, measures in Ancien Régime France were a particular mess. The Brits at the time had a pretty decent system of measurement. It wasn't fantastic. It wasn't as good as the metric system would be, but it was pretty good. In France, though, it was partly to do with the political structure of the country. So obviously, France was still running on the feudal system at this time, and it had a lot of devolution of powers. So sort of the authority over how the country was run was devolved to local lords. This included power over weights and measures. So often you would have standards that were only enforced within a very small area. Because of this, there was a huge variation of measurement in France. There was, one estimate that there were more than 1,000 different units, named units in the country at the time, and more than around 250,000 different variations. So you would have a unit like the pint, for example, the pint, a unit of capacity, we're familiar with it today, but that would range in size from less than a litre in one city to more than 3.5 litres in another city. And this created a huge amount of sort of economic friction and confusion for the citizens as well. So at the time, in the run-up to the revolution, for example, there was this document that was created called the Cahier de Doléances, the Notebook of Complaints, that was collected by the sort of revolutionaries to say, okay, what are people really annoyed about? And measurement is mentioned there as the most 14th most frequent object of complaint out of 50 or so. So it is more complained about than infringements of personal liberties or injustice in the court system. And it was because it hurt people's lives on a very real, tangible basis. You couldn't trade easily. You know, if you were taking your cheese from one part of the country to the other, how would you know how it was going to be weighed and paid for at the other end? And there was also a lot of exploitation by feudal lords. You know, they would collect taxes from peasants using bushels that were larger than the ones used by the peasants in the markets. So there was this sort of pre-revolutionary slogan that went around and was very popular. And it was a demand for one king, one law, one weight and one measure. So this was how important measurement was to people's everyday lives.
0: I would imagine that would be a strong competitive pressure for the pubs to redefine the pint very locally in their pub and keep making it bigger and bigger. The original idea at the end of the 18th century was to tie these new measures to something in nature. Right, the basic unit of length, a meter, was to be a fraction of a meridian, you know, the line connecting the poles, if you will, so that a meter would be 1/10,000,000th of the distance between, well, say, the North Pole and the equator. Mm. Was that just a matter of idealism? Nobody was going to put meter sticks down between the North Pole and the equator.
1: Well, there were a few different suggestions for how to redefine the meter, and some of them had their origins as ideas going back before the French Revolution as well. This was something that people had been thinking about for a while, that there should be one standard unit of length that was derived from something that was, fixed. And people thought, well, what is a better authority than the dimensions of the Earth itself? And so it was sort of arbitrary in a way, right? There was no real reason to be like, well, let's measure North Pole to the equator, 1/10,000,000th of that distance, let's do it. You know, there's nothing really special about that, apart from it makes a good story in a way. And it was this sort of transition in authority that shows how the creation of the metric system was really a political revolution as well as a scientific one. So to give an example of this, you know, one of the standard units of length in France prior to the invention of the metric system was known as the pied du roi, which is French for foot of the king. And as the name suggests, this was a unit that was supposedly derived from the length of the king's foot and had its origins going all the way back to the 9th century to Charlemagne. And obviously the revolutionaries, they are rebuilding society. They are getting rid of the authority of kings. They are republicans. And they were thinking, well, why would we base something as fundamental, as needful in everyday life as a unit of measure on the body of the king? Let's base it on something scientific, rational, on something universal. And so that's why they went for the earth itself. So it's really, you know, it was a decision that was about embodying political ideas as much as it was scientific ones.
0: Surely, though, they would run up against some inconvenient truths here, in particular that if you say, okay, it's 1/10 millionth of the distance between the North Pole and the equator, the facts are that the assumption there is that the Earth is a perfect sphere, right? Which, of course, it's not, and they even knew that it was not. Yeah. So, you know, did they address this problem, or did they just say, well, it's an approximation?
1: Well, I mean, it's a really interesting one, because at this time, you know, the geodesy of the Earth was developing. People knew it was not a perfect sphere. They knew it was an oblate spheroid. They didn't quite know how the deviations would work when you were comparing one quadrant to another quadrant, one part of the meridian to another. And in a way, they did just say, yeah, it is arbitrary. We're just going to go for it, because they picked the line of meridian that they picked goes through Paris. So they, you know, rather than picking some other line, they were just like, well, we'll just have this one. It's going to be French, okay? And actually, that was a really historically important decision, because it annoyed a lot of other countries who were like, well, no, it should be the London Meridian. It should be the Washington Meridian. You know, this was one of the reasons Americans initially didn't get on board with the metric system. Thomas Jefferson said, by picking the Paris Meridian, the French have excluded every other nation on Earth from this sort of community of measurement. So they knew that it was a bit of an arbitrary decision. But what I sort of learned whilst writing this book and doing this research is that often in metrology, specifically in the creation of the metric system, the narrative is more important than the science in some ways, because the measurement that they took 7 years. That took two astronomers to do it. They did this huge survey right across Europe. They did it in the, you know, the fire of the revolution. They got arrested several times. They thought they were sort of monarchists in some way. The peasants did. But by the time they'd got this measurement, it was seen as this huge scientific achievement. It was seen as this great arduous journey, and that gave it authority in a way. So yes, it was arbitrary, but the means of creating it gave it this heft and importance.
0: You talk in your book, James, about the physical embodiments of some of these measures, in particular the meter and the kilogram. Yeah. You know, they were actual, I mean, you could say, where's, you know, the prototype kilogram? And there was an answer to that. And the answer was, you know, not what 10 cubic deciliters of water would weigh, but the embodiment was a hunk of metal kept in a building in Paris.
1: Yeah.
0: And well, tell me about those, because that's really fascinating.
1: Well, I was lucky enough to see the original meter and the original kilogram in the National Archives in Paris, where they are kept in, you know, this old mansion house that used to be an aristocratic mansion and was taken over by the revolutionaries. And now very, you know, symbolically, these old ballrooms are now filled with all the original documents from the founding of the French Revolution. And the original meter and the kilogram, they are kept in this armoire de fer, this iron cabinet next to the original copy of the Declaration of Rights of Man. You know, it's this fantastic objects. And I remember going to see them and talking to the curators there. And I said, do you ever have these out on display, the meter and the kilogram? And they said, yeah, we put them out. People come, they don't ever really look at them. And I said, well, why is that? And they said, because they don't need to see the meter, because it already exists in their head. And this is the thing about these measurement standards. They need to have a physical existence of some sort in order for these units to be shared around the world. But in a way, they sort of float free of that. They are units that we have to use for them to be useful. Now, with these physical standards, as soon as these were created, people knew there were going to be problems with them. You know, everything that you create that has everything that is physical in the world is liable to wear and tear. It will decay. It will change over time. No matter if you make it out of the strongest metal, the most durable alloy you can think of, it's going to change. This happened with all units of the metric system. And actually, over time, we have started replacing them. So we no longer use physical standards to define units of measurement, but we actually use sort of calculations based on constants of nature instead. But this has been a long process that we've been working on for many decades.
0: Yeah, I remember reading somewhere that if you actually picked up the standard kilogram, you would change it because of the oil on your skin.
1: Yeah, absolutely.
2: Time can feel elusive, expanding on one hand, contracting on the other, but at least we can count on the units of time being constant, not needing to be tweaked. Oh, hold on a second.
1: We are still doing this sort of work today. We are further redefining and making these systems more accurate. One example of this is the measurement of time.
0: How accurate can our clocks get? Well, it used to be that we would accept that they would gain or lose a minute over the course of a day. But today, precision has been refined to gaining or losing a second during the age of the universe. Next, the role played by astronomy in gauging time and other quantities. It's Measure for Measure on Big Picture Science.

0: As the standards of measurement moved away from those decreed by kings, there was an interest in tying these units to something larger than our own lives, nature. Seth and James Vincent discussed the role that astronomy played in guiding this, the ways in which the speed of light and the size of astronomical bodies were influential, and why, as physics advanced, measurement needed to be ever more exacting. How units of measurement have been defined and redefined is what James Vincent covers in his book, Beyond Measure, The Hidden History of Measurement.
1: We have moved away from having, if you will, all these standards defined by physical artifacts in Paris.
2: Yeah.
1: But why do we need more accuracy? I mean, so the distance from here to New York might be off by, you know, a few inches, if I can use inch here, because, you know, our meters are not exactly standardized. Would that matter?
2: I mean, if it was off by a few inches, I'm sure people would definitely be worried about that. That would be a huge deviation in terms of accuracy. Accuracy does matter. Accuracy is fundamental to science. There is this famous quote from Albert Michelson of the Michelson-Morley experiment fame. You know, we were talking before we started recording about the luminiferous ether. You know, that was what their work was involved in placing in its proper context. And he has this quote. He says, "The future truths of physical science are to be looked for in the sixth place of decimals." Now, this quote has sort of been derided in some ways because he was talking about this before mid-1890s, I believe, 1894 or so. He said this, that you know, the foundations of physics are basically done and we've got to look for the future of physics in the sixth decimal place. Now, he said this before general relativity, special relativity, before the quantum mechanical revolution came about. So he was obviously sort of misplaced in some fundamental ways. But he was also right in other ways, in that it is by looking for greater accuracy in science that we often make a lot of discoveries. And a lot of discoveries have been made in science through precision measurements. And by measuring more precisely, you know, we can discover new things. You know, I'm skipping ahead quite a lot here, but one of my favorite examples of this in the contemporary era would be the LIGO observatories, you know, the measurement of gravitational waves. You know, these gravitational waves, they are caused by huge cosmic events. The first observation of them was in 2015, then announced in 2016. It was caused by two black holes colliding. But what LIGO is essentially a big ruler. You know, it is these two arms, each about 4 kilometers long, in these pairs of observatories, and you are doing laser interferometry. So you have lasers bouncing up and down each arm, and then you measure the interference of the wavelengths and how the patterns overlap, and you can use that to make very precise measurements. But that precision is needed for those observations. Gravitational waves are so tiny, they are so minute, they're, you know, these tiny ripples in space-time, that to be measured, you need to have a measuring tool that can do so with great accuracy. And, you know, LIGO, I think, is boggling in these terms. The quotes about it, for example, it can measure the distance from Earth to the nearest star, 4.2 light years away, to an accuracy within the width of a single human hair. So by making these more accurate measurements, we are discovering new things about science. That's why accuracy is important.
1: What's the definition of a meter, just to pick one? Unit here these days. I mean, if it isn't a rod in Paris, you know,
2: yes.
1: What is a meter?
2: So all the physical units have, yeah, they've been redefined since the 1960s onwards. The meter is now defined using the speed of light. So the meter is the distance traveled by light in, and I'm not going to pretend I know this number, I've got it written down in front of me because I thought you might ask this, in 1,299,792,458th of a second. So that is now the definition of the meter. And then that makes you ask, okay, so what is the definition of a second? Well, the second is 9,192,631,770 radioactive cycles of the atom cesium-133. You know, a radioactive cycle, sort of the frequency with which the atom jumps between different stable states, basically. But this is how we measure things now.
1: There's an office in Washington, D.C. called the National Bureau of Standards. I know that because many of my friends' fathers work for the National Bureau of Standards. But do they have much work, or have we nailed down all the important standards? Will I ever have to throw out my yardstick and replace it with a new one?
2: To answer your question directly, are we going to change any of these units now? The answer is probably yes. The thing with these units is that although the value is the same, you know, the kilogram has been the kilogram ever since it was the kilogram. But how we derive that value, that is what changes. So the kilogram, for example, was redefined in 2019, and it used to be equal to this physical lump of metal that was kept, as you know, sort of mentioned earlier, in this vault in Paris. And it's now defined using Planck's constant, another one of these sort of constants of nature, basically. We are still doing this sort of work today. We are further redefining and making these systems more accurate. One example of this is the measurement of time. So time, you know, used to be defined as 1/86/400th of a solar day. You know, just take that, divide it by 86/400, that's a second, that's fine. Then in the 60s, we got atomic clocks, like this sort of definition I said earlier about the spin of an atom of cesium-133. But there are clocks that are even more accurate than that, that are going to be, they're known as optical clocks. They're 100 times more accurate than atomic clocks. And there is a chance, well, no, there's not a chance, it's going to happen. We are going to redefine the second in the next decade or so, I think, maybe a couple of decades, because this accuracy is incredibly important. You know, you think about something like GPS, for example, you know, the triangulation of location based on signals from satellites. If you want GPS to be accurate to within 15 meters of a position on Earth, you need to have accuracy in measuring time of about 50 nanoseconds. So that's a nanosecond is a billionth of a second. So 50 billionth of a second. We're already getting quite far down into the decimal places there. If you want better accuracy, you need more accurate time measurement. So time is one thing that we're completely, you know, we are going to redefine, basically. However, a second will remain a second.
1: Yeah. I remember in my youth when there were lots of stories in the press about improved measures of time. And of course, partly that had to do with the fact that this was relevant to knowing where your ship is, and that had, you know, defense implications, so it was important to keep clocks. When I was in high school, we made a trip to, I don't know whether it was, maybe it was the National Bureau of Standards, wherever, and they had an atomic clock there that was keeping time, and they told us, look, this clock is so accurate that it will lose 1 second in a million years or something like that. I don't remember the exact. Are our clocks today much better than they were in my youth?
2: Yeah, I mean, those were atomic clocks, as you said, and the new optical clocks are going to be sort of 100 times more accurate. So instead of losing a second over a million years, scientists are now talking about losing seconds over the observable lifespan of the universe. You know, that is how accurate these clocks are going to be. And the thing is, once you start measuring at that scale, you can register things that also apply to that scale. So, you know, one of the theories or one of the sort of potential applications for more accurate clocks is going to be seeing whether physical constants and laws are themselves constant over the universe's history. That's the sort of level of precision and accuracy that we're going to be able to do here.
1: James, how did you get interested in this subject? I mean, did you, you know, pick up a meter stick someday and say, I wonder where this came from, you know, that kind of thing?
2: I think I've always had a bent of mind that enjoys systems and that enjoys sort of works of categorization, and measurement is sort of the ultimate system. I mean, to be more direct about it, the reason I was sent as a science journalist to cover the redefinition of the kilogram, and I went to Paris, I went to the headquarters of the Bureau International de Poids et Mesures, the BIPM, which is the sort of international body tasked with maintaining the standards of the metric system. And I was there and I got into all these discussions about why they were redefining the kilogram. And it was mind blowing to me. You know, I had never thought that measurement was this sort of arbitrary, you know, this artificial human creation that brings so much to modern life. I think a lot of us think about units of measurement as somehow natural, that they are just sort of, you know, derived from the natural world and they are unchanging and they are ancient. And a lot of measurements, units of measure do have long histories, certainly, but they are essentially arbitrary. They are a thing that we make up to make sense of the world. And that was what really fascinated me about the subject, is that, you know, so much of modern life depends upon accurate measurement and so much of the human mind depends upon measurement. You know, I think we are you know, you think about what are the things, the inventions that really define humanity. Language is obviously one of them. You know, mathematics would be another. But I think measurement deserves its own sort of special attention. You know, people often say in life, what gets measured gets managed, for example. You know, that's a truism of the management world. But I think it also shows that measurement is a form of attention. It's how we pay attention to things in the world. And what gets measured gets noticed, certainly. So I think when you look at how measurement operates in the world, it's really fascinating to think about how it affects what we are concerned with in our own lives.
1: When I lived in Europe, they had an expression. This was among the scientists that I talked to. Yeah. They said to measure something is to know something.
2: Yeah.
1: In other words, without measurement, you really, you know, you're just talking through your hat kind of thing.
2: but there are also things that you cannot measure. I mean, you know, I know we're talking mainly about the science of this stuff, but, you know, the title of my book is Beyond Measure. And I think a good part of it, especially towards the end of the book, was thinking about how measurement can also be a sort of obstruction sometimes. You know, you think you measure something and you put a number on it, but does that actually really reflect what it is you're trying to capture about that? You know, there's lots of examples of this in sort of society. You get sort of things like measurement in school with standardized testing and all the rest. And like, okay, you've put a number on something, but that doesn't always necessarily reflect what it is you're trying to achieve, which is to educate people to be, you know, sort of independent in their thinking, to be curious, to have sort of a good grasp of the knowledge. In the end, you might just teach someone to answer a test correctly, but that's not the same as teaching them to have that knowledge and apply it. So I think that's another fascinating aspect of measurement, that there are some things, you know, that you can't measure, essentially.
1: What are the limits here? Are there limits to how accurately we can define some of these measures?
2: Yeah, definitely. I think one of the interesting things about the redefinition of the measurements to not use physical standards. You know, I talked about the kilogram earlier and how that was redefined using Planck's constant. And, you know, Planck's constant is the sort of, you know, the relationship between the frequency of a photon of its energy, and it's a vanishingly small number, which I won't read out yet another long number. I think your listeners they've endured enough of my very long numbers. But, you know, when they set the weight of the kilogram, they also set the definition of that constant, because Planck's constant is something that you can measure with different degrees of accuracy. And with the first sort of four or five digits come out the same, but the last two or three, they tend to vary. So

0: measurement for a long time. Because, I mean, one of the things that came out in my book is that, and while researching, is that a lot of the first measurement comes from looking at the stars. You know, this was sort of the school of measurement in many ways, was looking at the stars and trying to measure their movements. Have you come across any sort of odd examples of, you know, measurement in your astronomical career?
1: Well, in fact, you talk about measuring the movement of the stars. Most of the movement of the stars is simply the rotation of the Earth. So, you know, that's the basis. That's the basis of a lot of timekeeping, right? If you go to an observatory that keeps time, like the Naval Observatory in Washington, D.C., you know, you'll see what they're called the transit telescopes. And these are very uninteresting telescopes, if you're into telescopes. It's just a tube. It might be a meter, plus or minus whatever the error is in a meter. A meter in size, and it's just aimed straight up, essentially, or if not straight up, at least to the, you know, the meridian that's crossing that particular location. And all it does is look at when a particular star, for example, crosses the meridian. When does it come into view of the telescope? And, you know, it doesn't stay there very long, then it exits. But the interval between those two events, say, where it was yesterday and where it is today, that's defined as one rotation of the Earth, and that's tied into the time system. So they keep time. But as I recall, the last time I was there, they said, yeah, that's fun. Not on a cloudy night, but, you know, that's fun. But we have crystal clocks.
0: Yeah.
1: And eventually atomic clocks that are much, much better than that. Right. So I'm just sort of, you know, wondering where this is going to go, because the ultimate arbiter, it seems, of all timekeeping standards is astronomy. So it seems. But, you know, there are limits to astronomy. I mean, the Earth's rotation is perturbed by many, many factors.
0: Well, I mean, I think some metrologists would disagree with you there on astronomy being the sort of ultimate arbiter for time. I think since they switched to atomic clocks, there has been, you know, we still harmonize atomic time and astronomical time, but it gets a little bit trickier each time around as we get more accurate. You know, we leap days everyone's familiar with, but I think less people know about the fact that we now have leap seconds as well, that we have to add a second every couple of years into UTC, the Universal Timekeeping, you know, standard. And that is because essentially atomic clocks are now, you know, more accurate than astronomical measures of time.
1: I've heard that some people have made an estimate of the weight of the internet.
0: Yes.
1: And I'm not quite sure what they mean by that, but have you heard of this? And what does it mean to you?
0: Yeah, I think the explanation of that is to do with the sort of writing the data of the internet, basically. You take all the terabytes, the petabytes of data, and then you write them onto a physical, you know, hard drive of some sort. And by weighing that changes to the hard drive, you weigh what the data is. Because when you encode data, you change the atomic composition of that material because you are writing data onto it. And that can apparently be measured. And I think it was about 50 grams or so was the eventual sort of measurement that came to.
1: Yeah, that sounds like an appeal to E equals MC squared, which relates energy and mass. And, you know, if you want to write a bit on a hard drive, there's a certain minimum amount of energy that it takes to do that.
0: Yeah.
1: So in that sense, you could say, well, the internet, which has so many, you know, terabytes of data, whatever it is, that represents an energy expenditure just to write it once onto all those hard drives that, you know, equates to this amount of mass. But that sounds like something that only a physicist would care about.
0: but it, you know, it's a lovely example of trying to measure something that is otherwise intangible, which, I don't know, it's sort of a ridiculous thing to say, but it's gorgeous as well because, you know, it speaks to this, you know, this theme throughout my book that we are a measuring species, that we love to put a number on something. We think by understanding it, we think by putting a number on it, we understand it. You know, you referenced your scientific friends earlier on in the conversation who said, you know, probably they were paraphrasing Lord Kelvin, the famous quote about until you can measure something, you can't understand it. And when you do, you have some understanding of it. But measuring the internet, I mean, it's sort of ridiculous, right? It's inherently, it's sort of counterintuitive. It makes no sense. But we love to do it. We love to measure things. We'll never stop.

0: Up next, Seth and James in a spirited debate about the virtues of metric versus imperial units and why the author thinks that the U.S. won't commit to a switch to metric.
1: I think of America as this sort of metric figure

0: wearing an imperial mask over the top of itself.
1: Well, you won't have to wait much longer for more inch-by-inch discussion in this episode of Measure for Measure on Big Picture Science.

0: Well, as new standards of measurement were established, the world split into two camps. Those who adopted the new metric system, which is to say, most countries, and the few whose everyday activities still stayed with the imperial system, like the United States.
1: Seth, I remember in early middle school when teachers said that we were switching to this thing called the metric system, and it was essential that we learn these new units, you know, centimeters, kilograms, and so on, because everything was about to change. Now, I was young enough that it wasn't clear to me why we were doing this, but like the other students, I diligently learned these units, which wasn't hard because it's a base 10 system, as you know, and then nothing. The big switch to metric never came.
0: Yeah, well, I remember that too. And I kept waiting, Molly, for all the signs along the highways to change from miles to kilometers. Well, I'm still waiting. And I wish they would do it because the computation is so much easier in a base 10 system.
1: Well, that brings us to this next conversation where you and James debate the merits of the metric system, beginning with James following up on an earlier thought.
2: But I want to pick you up on something, because when you talked about that telescope, you said it was about a meter long. Now, I want to know, though, this was a big part of my book, was metric versus imperial, and which is the quote-unquote better system, which is the dominant system. Obviously, I'm from the UK, we use a little bit of both. You're from the US, you're still imperial. Do you think in metric? Do you think in imperial?
0: I tend to think in, it depends. Maybe I should preface my answer. That's not never a good preface, but it does depend. Obviously, as soon as I started studying physics, you know, in 12th grade, as it were, then everything was in metric. And metric is great because it's a decimal system, right? You knew what fractions were. Whereas, you know, imperial, I mean, you have a pound, but it's divvied up into 16 pieces called ounces. That's pretty inconvenient. So I definitely prefer the metric system.
2: Or do you think in metric or imperial? And you know,
0: I still think in metric. I really do. I mean, if I see somebody, I don't say, "Oh, you look like you weigh about 50 kilograms." But for anything that's, if you will, quantitative, if I'm just trying to reckon, you know, for example, how far out into space have our television signals reached? I do that all in metric, of course.
2: Yeah, yeah. I mean, we're still a bit of a muddle here in the UK because we are officially metric, but we have a lot of non-metric weights and measures used in shops, for example. We still have pints in pubs. You know, no one's ever going to get rid of that. And it's become this cultural issue. You know, when Boris Johnson was still prime minister, he promised that he would bring back imperial measures. And there was this sort of huge hue and outcry over this. And everyone was like, what, we're going back to the, you know, we're going back to the Stone Age next? What's going to be? It's become this real cultural issue. And I think it is similar in the US as well, right? In that, like, you know, if you had, I think it was Lincoln Chafee, right, in 2016 when he announced his presidential bid, he said, we're going to go metric. And he was absolutely, he was decimated in the press, shall we say, to use a appropriately metric unit there. You know, he was really torn apart for that suggestion. And I was really shocked. It's still such a live issue.
0: Yes, yes, it was very much so. Well, I mean, it isn't based on the inherent merits of metric versus imperial units, of course.
2: Yeah,
0: it's just
2: yeah.
0: what people already know. And you're changing something they already know to no benefit for them. I mean, I've heard people say, look, actually, a pound is better than a kilogram because if you're giving somebody your weight, like your doctor or whatever, if you use pounds, your answer is more precise than it is if you say, I weigh so many kilograms. I mean, they'll point out the advantages to the old units, which are, you know, not inherent advantages, but in terms of their application, obviously after, you know, centuries and centuries of these imperial units, you know, they become adapted to the requirements of daily life, and that's the advantage.
2: Yeah, yeah. But one thing I would like to just mention, this is related, obviously. I don't know how many of your listeners will be aware, but, you know, the US is metric. Like, I
0: yes.
2: know it's, you know, ever since 1893, that was the year of the Mendenhall Order, I believe it was called, the foot, the yard, the ounce, they have all been defined using metric units. So although, you know, I think of America as this sort of metric figure wearing an imperial mask over the top of itself, because although everyone is dealing with gallons and ounces, those are defined using metric units. You know, so in the secrecy of labs and in factories, everything is really metric. But people don't like to talk about it.
0: Well, they don't like to use it either. I mean,
2: no.
0: when the captain of that aircraft that you're flying across the Atlantic comes on, it's an American airline, he'll tell you how many thousands of feet is the altitude of the plane. Feet.
2: Yeah.
0: He's not going to tell you in meters. And of course, in fact, the whole thing is set up for him to fly at 30,000 or 33,000 or something. Obviously, it's an acknowledgement that the imperial units have precedence in aviation and, just about anything else there, too. I mean, nobody talks about how many kilometers it is from Washington to New York.
2: No.
0: They'll tell you in miles.
2: But they do go on 5K runs, or they go on 10K runs. And if you're in the military, you talk about clicks. How many clicks away is this? And that's because the US military has been metric for a long time, because they needed to harmonize with other countries' military forces. 9mm bullets, that's a very American thing in many ways, and yet it's very metric.
0: It is. But a lot of these examples have a tinge of, elitism, as they use the word here, right? Mm-hmm. Oh, you're going to tell me in kilometers and not in miles.
2: Right.
0: I'm just Joe Blow. Tell me in miles. That
2: kind
0: of thing. It's not always appreciated that it's a far handier system in the end. So what do you figure is going to happen here? I mean, the metric system, you could say, that's a couple of centuries old now.
2: Mm-hmm.
0: Does it need any change, any major changes, or is it kind of arbitrary what units you choose?
2: I think it's sort of arbitrary. People ask me sometimes, what do you think is better, imperial or metric? And I think there are certain qualities embedded within each system that has benefits and drawbacks. So one of the big ones, and we've mentioned it several times, is the fact that metric is decimal. It works in base 10, whereas imperial units or US customary units, I should use their proper name as it is in the US, are base 12 or base 16. And they can be a little bit simpler when you're working out fractions. You can easily half, third, and quarter a unit if it's in the US customary or imperial system. So there are certain differences to them. But for me, what makes measurement useful, and this goes back to what we were talking about in the beginning, that measurement is a language, it's a form of communication. What makes it useful is if it's consistent and if it's understood. And this is, like your example from the airlines. A pilot says we're cruising at an altitude of 30,000 feet, 33,000 feet, whatever it is. They say that because they want to communicate to their audience and they want to get that information across. That is what makes measurement important. In the UK, I think this is changing. So younger generations in the UK, they come up firmly metric. They're taught metric in school. That's what they know. And I think in the UK, at least, we will gradually become a fully metric country and we'll get rid of, we still talk about weight in terms of stones, for example, which is such an archaic unit to use, but it's what people know. But they are forgetting. And the younger generations will become more familiar with it and they'll just push it out of the sort of cultural language, as it were. The US, I think, I don't know whether the US will ever go metric. I think there is something maybe in the long, long term, but I can't see it happening in the short term because I mean, they're just, US exceptionalism, right? There is just this strain. I'm sorry, I don't want to have a go at you for this. I know you're not personally responsible for this, but there is this strain in American culture and politics that says we are the only one and we are the important one and our system is right, right? And obviously, I work with Americans all day. I talk to them all the time. Wonderful, wonderful people. Great country. But there is this strain within it, right, of we are the best. And I think that's not so apparent in other countries. You don't go to France, you don't go to Germany and see people saying, oh, we should go back to the old ways. They're very happy with metric because they know about the benefits it brings in terms of harmonization. Sorry, you go on.
0: No, but I put to you the fact that, yes, American exceptionalism may be the zero-order term here. But on the other hand, if I were making a defense of America's continued use of inches, for example, I would say, look, there are tens of thousands of machine tools out there, right? And they're all set up to work in inches, right? So we're gonna mill this to 2/1000ths of an inch or something like that.
2: Yeah.
0: And if you want to change that all to metric, somebody's going to pay the price in loss of competitiveness for a while because, you know, they don't know how, the machinists don't know what they're doing.
2: Well, it's funny you should bring that up because that is one of the huge reasons that America never went metric. You know, we talked about this a little bit, but, you know, when the metric system was being created, there were a lot of fans of it in America. Jefferson was the big one. You know, obviously he was a huge Francophile. He was Minister of France, and he loved metric. He tried to get a set of metric standards over to the UK. To the US from France. And actually, the funny thing was that they got waylaid by British privateers in the Caribbean. That's the reason America never had metric standards during that period, because the ship got captured by these privateers. Anyway. But during the 19th century, when metric really started spreading around the world, it was adopted across Europe and South America. Americans, politicians, lawmakers started saying, well, why don't we adopt it as well? And the big argument, the winning argument against it being adopted was the machine tool industry, was the manufacturing base that America had built up at this time, which was just gargantuan, just so profitable, so powerful, so integral to the country's success. And it was this wealth, this capital embodied in these machines that meant that America went metric. And in a way, it's still that situation today. For as long as America continues to be, you know, the global superpower, it can sort of call its own shots. One of the reasons the UK went metric was because we had lost a lot of power, a lot of wealth, and we wanted to have better trade with the rest of the European continent. And so that meant adopting the same measures that they did, because it made trade easier. America can sort of call the shots, and it can afford to absorb that difference in that friction between those different systems of measurement. So when you get rid of imperial measures, that's when we'll know America has properly declined.
0: Yeah. Well, James Vincent, it's been a real pleasure to speak with you.
2: It's been wonderful to talk, Seth. Thank you so much for having me.
1: James Vincent is the author of Beyond Measure, The Hidden History of Measurement. Well, Seth, I found it very interesting to learn how politically driven, or maybe you would say nationalistic, the motivations for establishing standards of measurement, the idea that, you know, that it was based on the foot of the king, the idea that the French wanted the meter based on the meridian that passed through France, much to the ire of the Brits and others.
0: Well, I think that's an old story in the sense that we just don't like to have other countries impose their culture, if you will, no matter what it was, on us, unless it's a culture that, you know, like polka dancing or something like that, that we can adopt without any controversy.
1: But then conversely, people after the French Revolution didn't want their measurements to have anything to do with the king.
0: Yeah, the metric system doesn't have anything to do with the king. It was based on, you know, the dimensions of the earth. So, you know, that was the idea. These French intellectuals, the French scientists of the Enlightenment, they wanted to base these units on something that you couldn't say this was French or it was Swiss or German or American or anything else. It was just a measurement that was consistent with what nature gave us, in this case, the size of the planet.

0: This show would not be possible without the precise efforts of senior producer Gary Niederhoff and assistant producers Brian Edwards and Shannon Rose Geary. I am the executive producer of Big Picture Science, Molly Bentley.
1: And I'm Seth Shostak, senior astronomer at the SETI Institute. We'd like to give a big thanks to our listeners and to our Patreon supporters.
0: Original music in the show was created by Dewey DeLay and June Miyake. This episode of Big Picture Science that examines the history of the kilogram, meter, gallon, and inch is Measure for Measure.

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1: 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Newsbreak. This August marked the fourth year for the Wild Rivers Film Festival. Back in 2023, a group of movie-loving folks decided that the Brookings Harbor community needed a local film festival. Co-founder and executive board member Sue Wright spoke with me on the phone about the festival's beginnings, including the founding members.
2: It was Mark Cottrell, Judy Nate Lopez, Deb Bay, myself, Kat Liddell, Lori Curtis, and Michelle Raymond. Primary goal when we started was to bring art and culture through film to the Southern Oregon coast and our rural community. But from the beginning, we also envisioned helping build a film economy in the Southern Oregon coast and supporting film education.
1: Among the 30 different independent films screened at the film festival, one of them has deep roots in Southern Oregon and in Brookings Harbor community specifically.
3: Wowzer. In Joni Lindenmeyer's own words.
1: That was Joni Lindenmeyer telling me about her very first film, a documentary that covers her three books, filmed with KCIW's own Michael Gorse.
4: Joni Lindenmeyer and I, our families went to the same church in San Diego, St. John the Evangelist. Her dad was actually my football, baseball, and basketball coach for most of my grade school years.
1: That was Michael Gorse, the cinematographer for Wowzer, recalling how he and Joni had reconnected in 2024 by chance after having grown up together as children in Southern California.
3: The movie is actually in three parts. It's about my grief when I lost Carol. It's about the middle part where I've been on book tour and I'm explaining to many, many people throughout the United States, especially up and down the Oregon coast, about my life as a nun, my life when I left the convent, my life married to Carol Tierheimer, and then the joy that I had after going through the grief.
1: Wowzer went on to win an award at the Wild Rivers Film Festival for Most Inspirational Film. The film festival this year had a total of 28 different award categories that films could win. The award for Best Picture was won by a film titled Seeds of Peace by David Paul B. Hedberg, a film about a Hiroshima bomb survivor who planted seeds of surviving trees across Oregon. Seeds of Peace won three awards in total, as well as the film Everyone Calls Me Mike by Guillaume Bonnier, about an African man who joins a small family on a sailing trip off the Somalian coast that takes a dramatic turn. The Wild Rivers Film Festival had a very successful year, breaking previous sales records according to Robert Noggle, Wild Rivers Film Festival board member and assistant director for the festival.
5: We sold over twice as many tickets as last year's festival, had over twice as many attendees as last year's festival.
1: The folks at Wild Rivers Film Festival have high hopes for the event going forward.
5: We'd love to make the Wild Rivers Film Festival the Sundance of the Pacific Northwest. So we're going to get to work, roll up our sleeves, and start planning the next one to make it even bigger and better.
1: For KCIW News, I'm Jason Liddell.
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11: It's time now for your good news for a good planet. Paying it forward. A former fraternity cook at Louisiana State University got the surprise of her life when the students she formerly served showed up on her doorstep bearing the ultimate gift. To the brothers at Phi Gamma Delta Fraternity, also known as Fiji, Jessie Hamilton was so much more than just a cook. She often gave them rides to the grocery store and the doctor's office and always provided a listening ear and a warm smile. She formed a special bond with the young men that lasted long after they graduated. When one of them discovered she was still working two jobs to pay her mortgage at the age of 74, he rallied his brothers, and the Fiji boys took action. They raised over $50,000, and in April of 2021, the former frat boys threw Jesse the ultimate surprise party with a Let's Make a Deal giveaway theme. The brothers showered her with t-shirts, koozies, and a fancy catered meal. Then they presented their former cook with two checks, one to pay off her mortgage and another to spend on herself. Deeply thankful and a bit overwhelmed, Jessie made plans to finally retire and take her first trip to Hawaii. And for the Fiji boys, paying it forward was the ultimate education. And this is Mandy from GoodNewsGoodPlanet.com.
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13: I'm Dr. Anthony Lizowitz, and this is Climate Connections. Ryan Reed is from the Karuk, Hoopa, and Yurok tribes in California. Growing up, he learned how his people long used intentional fire to keep landscapes healthy.
14: But we were never able to actually go out and do those things.
13: In the early 1900s, states and the Forest Service began mandating that all fires be suppressed, effectively outlawing indigenous fire practices. The Forest Service has since reversed those policies, but their legacy remains. Many areas are overgrown with trees and brush that fuel severe fires, and the risks are growing as the climate warms. In 2020, after a deadly wildfire near his home, Reed became a wildland firefighter with the Forest Service, a job he held for 4 summers. He says at times it felt contradictory.
14: Fighting fire for an agency that have historically marginalized and oppressed my people.
13: But he wanted to help keep people safe. And now he's tackling the root of the problem by helping reduce the risk of intense fires. He co-founded Fire Generation Collaborative, a youth-led organization. The group educates people on the beneficial uses of fire and advocates for indigenous land management practices to build a more resilient future for all. Climate Connections is produced by the Yale Center for Environmental Communication. To learn more about climate change, visit climateconnections.org.
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16: Here's your Curry Coast weather outlook from KCIWLP and the National Weather Service. Partly sunny today with patchy fog and a high near 54, mild winds. Tonight, cloudy with patchy fog and a low around 50, light winds. Tomorrow, cloudy with patchy fog and a 50% chance of rain, the high near 54, mild winds. 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
1: My older brother works at Mehlong Hydropower. He has been missing since the day the floods hit Nepal. I've been searching for him for the past 3 or 4 days without getting any sleep.
0: At least 900 people are dead, more than 4,700 missing in Nepal and Tibet following the devastating flash flood last week brought on by the collapse of a mountain glacier. We'll go to Nepal for the latest. Then power's finally been restored in Gary, Indiana, where a storm left nearly 40,000 residents without electricity for 2 weeks.
2: You got to think about Gary is predominantly Black.
0: To me.
2: And look how they're treating us. It's terrible out here, man. It's terrible.
0: We'll go to Indiana and speak with Gary Mayor Eddie Melton. And we'll be joined by Ron Daniels. He attended the National Black Political Convention held in Gary, Indiana in 1972, and this weekend joined thousands for the 63rd anniversary of the March on Washington. Daniels was there in 1963 as well. Then Bill Hartung, author of The Trillion-Dollar War Machine on the U.S. War in Iran and the real reason there's a munitions shortage. And finally, Dolly Parton was laid to rest this weekend. We'll speak with her 9-to-5 co-star, Jane Fonda. Dolly's song for the film became an anthem for working women.
3: One day, about, I don't know, 3 or 4 weeks into the shooting, she called me and Lily over. I've written a song. And she starts singing 9-to-5, using her nails as percussion instruments. And I just, Lily and I looked at each other. We both had the biggest goosebumps we'd ever had.
4: Working 9-to-5.
0: All that and more coming up. Welcome to Democracy Now!, democracynow.org, The War and Peace Report. I'm Amy Goodman. U.S. forces targeted two Iranian launchers on Larak Island on Sunday. A U.S. official confirmed it's the first U.S. strike on Iran in over a month. Iran retaliated by striking U.S. forces based in Jordan and U.S. military targets at the Al Minhad Air Base in the UAE. It comes as the Washington Post reports several U.S. military leaders warn Secretary of Defense Pete Hegseth that prolonging the war against Iran is unsustainable as it weakens the U.S. ability to respond to threats. Meanwhile, Iranian leaders acknowledge foreign trade has shrunk by a third due to U.S. sanctions and blockade. This is Iran's President Masoud Pezeshkian.
5: We do not seek war. That has been our message to the world until now. However, in the face of aggression, we will not stand by. We are capable of delivering a decisive response. Instability in this region would affect everyone and create serious problems. Instability is in no country's interest.
0: President Trump Friday confirmed the United States has struck a deal with Venezuela to control more than 65 billion barrels of Venezuelan oil. Trump said on Truth Social the agreement would more than double U.S. oil reserves and, quote, substantially lower gas prices for all Americans, unquote, amidst the U.S.-Israeli war on Iran and the closure of the Strait of Hormuz. On Saturday, Venezuela's interim president, Delcy Rodriguez, hailed the deal as an economic revival for Venezuela.
6: Hay algo que debe quedar absolutamente claro.
7: One thing must remain absolutely clear. Venezuela retains ownership and sovereignty over its resources while utilizing capital, technology, and operational capacity to support the recovery of a strategic industry that has been severely affected by sanctions.
0: But many economists warn Venezuelans won't actually see significant benefits from the agreement. The deal also sparked widespread condemnation of the U.S. takeover of Venezuela's oil reserves after the abduction of former President Nicolas Maduro and the First Lady Celia Flores in January. U.S. Senator Chris Van Hollen said, quote, this is proof Trump put our service members at risk to get Venezuelan oil for his billionaire buddies. Putting our soldiers' lives on the line for private profit is a gross dereliction of his constitutional duty, Senator Van Hollen said. In Nepal, More than 900 people have been confirmed dead after a massive wall of water, mud and debris crashed through a Himalayan river valley on the border with Tibet. The number of missing people has topped 4,700. Rescuers are now digging into roughly a dozen hydropower tunnels where more than 900 workers are trapped, debris blocking the entrances. Meanwhile, in Kathmandu, morgues are full as families are searching hospitals for their missing loved ones. Crews have buried hundreds of unidentified bodies in shallow graves. This is a farmer who has four missing family members.
8: Everyone is hoping to find relatives. The army camp is crowded, and we need to wait for some time. There is hope, but bodies may be lying in nearby fields or farmland. But their families, like us, are hopeful. I left my work in Kathmandu to come here and look for our missing relatives.
0: After headlines, we'll go to Kathmandu to speak with journalist Kunda Dixit. Back in the United States, at least one person has been confirmed dead and 15 are still missing at Grand Canyon National Park in Arizona after a flash flood swept through the canyon Saturday. Over 60 people were evacuated from the park. In immigration news, ICE plans to spend as much as $2 million to purchase robot dogs to aid in immigration enforcement operations. It follows the agency's recent decision to purchase electric shock gloves for officers. CBS News reports that in the span of 10 days, the Trump administration deported more than 100 immigrants from the U.S. to at least eight countries in Africa they have no ties to, among them Afghans who help U.S. military members. The U.S. deportees have been sent to the Central African Republic, Equatorial Guinea, Liberia, and several other nations across Africa's Trump expands secretive third country agreements. This comes as another federal appeals courts block the Trump administration's efforts to indefinitely detain immigrants without access to bond hearings. This was the eighth ruling rejecting the policy. In more related news, the Board of Immigration Appeals has overturned a policy that allowed people with deferred action for childhood arrivals, or DACA, to travel outside the United States and re-enter the country with government permission. The policy is known as advanced parole. The Trump administration will now have the ability to penalize DACA recipients who leave the U.S. under advanced parole by denying them the right to apply for permanent U.S. residency for at least 10 years. In the occupied West Bank, at least three Palestinians were killed in an Israeli airstrike on Jenin Friday. This was the first Israeli airstrike in the West Bank in months as Israel escalates military raids. The Palestine Red Crescent said Israeli soldiers briefly detained medics and blocked their access to the site of the strike. In more news from the West Bank, masked Israeli settlers assaulted a Palestinian woman and three members of an NBC news team reporting on the ground Saturday. The news crew was interviewing Aida Ahmed Abdullah and her family in the town of Jalud near Nablus when they were attacked. Abdullah and her family had been violently forced from their home by Israeli settlers. In Gaza, an Israeli strike killed two Palestinians, including a three-year-old boy identified as Tayyam Hamdan, in the central Gaza Strip on Sunday. Since last October's so-called ceasefire, Israel's killed over 1,200 Palestinians in Gaza. This comes as Haaretz reports armed Palestinian militias have become an operational arm of the Israeli army and the counterintelligence agency Shin Bet inside Gaza. An Israeli Air Force officer who spoke with Haaretz said, quote, "You see the state of Israel, the IDF and Shin Bet sending armed, trained militias to commit war crimes, and I'm the one who has to protect them during their operations so they don't get hurt," unquote. A federal judge has ruled that the Trump administration's violated the constitutional rights of international students in seeking to deport them for their pro-Palestinian activism and criticism of Israel. In her ruling, U.S. District Judge Noelle Wise wrote, quote, "In the United States, free speech, including the freedom to criticize the government and its leaders, is not a sign of our democracy's fragility. It is evidence of its strength. That strength is diminished when members of our society, citizens and non-citizens alike, must self-censor and behave or suffer the government's retaliation," unquote. The lawsuit was filed by the student newspaper, the Stanford Daily, which claimed that some of its writers who are on student visas declined to cover pro-Palestinian protests or report on topics related to Israel and requested their articles on such topics be removed, fearing deportation. In Ukraine, a Russian attack on a weapons depot on Friday night triggered enormous explosions and fires that engulfed dozens of homes and buildings, killing 38 people. It's Russia's deadliest attack on Ukraine this year. On Saturday, Russian strikes on Kyiv killed a 2-year-old girl and injured 12 others. On Sunday, Russian troops dropped bombs on private houses, killing 2 people, including a 13-year-old. In Russia, Ukraine hit a commercial facility Sunday, killing 2 people. Another person was killed in a Ukrainian attack in the Russian-controlled part of Luhansk region in eastern Ukraine. President Trump Sunday threatened to report NBC's Kristen Welker to the FCC, the Federal Communications Commission, for her comments on Trump's endorsement of GOP candidates. In a post on Truth Social, Trump said Welker, who's the longtime host of Meet the Press, should face, quote, rebuke or punishment, unquote, from the FCC for saying Trump's political endorsements have yielded, quote, mixed results in recent primary elections ahead of midterms in November. Trump lashed out, quote, how can anyone be allowed to say this working for freely given public airwaves, unquote. Trump went on to accuse what he described as the, quote, radical left news, unquote, of harassment and libel. FCC Chair Brenda Carr has often sided with Trump in his attacks against the press and free speech. Here in New York, protesters gathered outside Madison Square Garden to rally against a visit from Mohan Bhagwat, the chief of the RSS, a far-right paramilitary organization closely linked to India's ruling BJP party. India's Prime Minister Narendra Modi is a member of the group, and Bhagwat's rally in New York marks the beginning of a global speaking tour for the 100th anniversary of the RSS. Democracy Now! Spoke to Sunny Singh, a Sikh activist at the rally.
9: The RSS has state power in India right now, which is not only a threat to people in my community as the Indian government targets us for assassinations in parts of the diaspora in the U.S. and Canada, but also to our Muslim brothers and sisters, our Christian brothers and sisters, other religious minorities, and Dalit and Bahujan people. So I stand in solidarity with all those communities. I'm also here to stand up for my own community.
0: And in Washington, D.C., 63 years after Martin Luther King stood on the steps of the Lincoln Memorial and delivered his I Have a Dream speech, thousands assembled Friday to warn against the attacks on voting rights. It comes as the Supreme Court this year significantly weakened Section 2 of the Voting Rights Act, making it harder for plaintiffs to challenge discriminatory voting maps. Friday's event drew union members, students, members of black fraternities and sororities, and activists from around the country. Speakers included Martin Luther King Jr.'s granddaughter, Yolanda Renee King, and his son, Martin Luther King III, as well as U.S. Senator Bernie Sanders of Vermont and Democratic Congressmember Alexandria Ocasio-Cortez of New York.
10: Be clear about the country that we are fighting for. We, the people, demand full, protected, and restored voting rights in the United States of America.
0: Civil rights leader Ron Daniels will join us later in the broadcast. He attended this weekend's commemoration and was there for the March on Washington in 1963. And those are some of the headlines. This is Democracy Now!, democracynow.org, The War and Peace Report. I'm Amy Goodman. In Nepal, more than 900 people have been confirmed dead after a massive wall of water, mud and debris crashed through a Himalayan river valley on the border with Tibet. More than 4,700 people are missing. Rescue efforts are also underway for more than 900 hydropower workers believed to be trapped in more than a dozen underground tunnels blocked by debris. Families are searching hospitals for the missing, and crews have buried hundreds of unidentified bodies in shallow graves. This is a Nepali man searching for missing family members.
8: Everyone is hoping to find relatives. The army camp is crowded, and we need to wait for some time. There is hope, but bodies may be lying in nearby fields or farmland. But their families, like us, are hopeful. I left my work in Kathmandu to come here and look for our missing relatives.
0: On Sunday, the World Health Organization, WHO, partnered with the Nepal Army to rush essential supplies to flood-affected parts of central Nepal. This is WHO team lead in Nepal, Dr. Balinder Singh Chawla, describing the scale of the destruction.
11: We've washed away. There are families that have been washed away. The health facilities have been washed away. And people are in dire need of support. WHO has been trying to assess the needs and respond to the government of Nepal with whatever best we can at this moment. We have been supporting with our IEHK kits. We've been supporting with tents. We're supporting with other supplies as required. And there are other supplies that are coming from Kathmandu to this place.
0: For more, we go to Kathmandu, Nepal, where we're joined by Kunda Dixon. He's a former editor and current publisher of Nepali Times. His most recent piece is headlined, Nepal Avalanche Was Live on Drone Camera. Dixon is author of Dateline Earth, Journalism as If the Planet Mattered, and also a People's War trilogy of the Nepal conflict. He's also a media educator and chair of the Center for Investigative Journalism, Nepal. Kunda Dixit, welcome back to Democracy Now! It's an honor to have you with us. Our condolences over the horror of what has taken place. Well over 5,000 people dead or missing at this point. The numbers may be going up. Still, people are being searched for, especially in these hydroelectric hydropower tunnels. Can you talk about what's happening on the ground?
12: Well, on the ground, I think we're just picking up the pieces now. Hope is fading for most of those who are missing. This runs into thousands, mainly because many of them are buried under, 100, 200 meters of debris, or bodies are being washed up in all the way down in India, 250 kilometers downstream. So this is a catastrophe of unimaginable proportions. I, in my career, have never seen anything like it. And we have covered other glacial lake bursts in the Himalaya before. Because there is so little news of bodies, their relatives are really distraught, as you showed here earlier. And they're, thronging to hospital morgues. The morgues are full, so their bodies are being buried after DNA identification so that they can be brought up later for cremation. But actually, the strange thing is there are very few bodies compared to the numbers who are missing. So it's a terrible situation. It's a huge human tragedy, but it's also an economic loss for the country. Much worse, in fact, than the 2015 earthquake in Nepal, which killed 9,000 people.
0: Can you talk about the fact—I mean, people refer to an act of God. We're talking about a glacier, something you have written about extensively, and the effects of climate change on your community, on the country of Nepal, on Tibet. And what this means when you are right next to the largest greenhouse gas emitter, China. And of course, I'm speaking to you from the historically largest greenhouse gas emitter, the United States, and what this means for a country like Nepal, not responsible, to say the least, for climate change.
12: Yeah, we are next to India and China, who are the biggest emitters together. But in per capita terms, they're not as high as industrialized countries, even now. And China is taking great leaps in renewable energy. So is India going that way. So this is historical. The buildup of greenhouse gases has led to this. We used to say that the glaciers are melting in the Himalaya. Now it seems like the mountains are cracking up. And this seems to be the case in this event, which happened on a mountain in Nepal, near the Chinese border, where mountains that are already fragile because of seismic activity are now losing the permafrost ice that used to be inside the cracks in the rocks, which have now melted because of global warming. And then the mountains are literally crumbling. And what happened this time, it seems, is that the rocks, the bedrock underneath a glacier gave way. So it came down with the rocks and the ice on top of it into the valley below, into a river that then flowed into Nepal. So this has sort of redefined what global warming and climate change is doing, not just to Nepal and the Himalaya, but to the planet.
0: Can you talk about what the Red Cross is saying right now? I mean, the number of people, we don't know the numbers at this point, and particularly the hydropower tunnels and what is happening.
12: Yeah, this happened on a river called the Trisuli, which actually starts in Tibet and flows into Nepal. And it is a major economic corridor. It is for tourism. A lot of trekkers and mountaineers go through this valley to go climb mountains and hike in them. It's an extremely scenic area. It's very beautiful. It's also the economic corridor to China, Nepal's second largest trading partner. Most of our trade goes through a border checkpoint, which now no longer exists, from Nepal into China. The highway leading to that checkpoint has been swept away. And it's also a conduit for pilgrims going up to holy lakes up in the mountains in Nepal as well as in Tibet. And this Friday was actually the full moon day, was one of the holiest days of the year for pilgrims. So the valley was full of tourists and pilgrims and travelers and traders, trucks and buses. So that's why the death toll among the visitors was so high. But we can't even imagine. I mean, no one has even calculated precisely the death toll among Nepali people in the settlements and the towns and the villages that were completely wiped off the map.
0: This is exiled Tibetan spiritual leader, the Dalai Lama, speaking on Sunday.
5: The recent flash floods in the Nepal-Tibet border region, particularly in the Kyrgyz on the Tibetan side and in the Rasuwa area of Nepal, have caused great loss of life, suffering, and destruction. For the benefit of the deceased, those missing, we will pray to Avalokiteshvara and recite the six-syllable mantra. May these prayers help and benefit all those affected by this tragedy.
0: Can you talk, Khandru Dixit, about what is needed from the international community at this point?
12: Well, I think at the point immediately we needed that specialized digging equipment to reach those tunnels of the hydropower plants that you mentioned. There are about 900 workers and engineers who are stuck inside. Some of them have been now approached, but they found no survivors inside and no sign of life. The others are in remote areas, and even the entrances have now been completely plugged by the sediment that came down the river. I think in the longer term, this is going to take years, if not a decade, to rehabilitate and find jobs and find economic activity, find homes for people who have been displaced downstream. And this is going to run into hundreds of thousands of people who will be affected indirectly. It might actually spur more out-migration to cities and abroad, people leaving just to take care of their families and to rebuild. The government is now, we have a new government in the last, it's just been in power for 6 months after the Gen Z uprising exactly a year ago. And they have some amazingly talented technocrats with international exposure. And I'm sure that, you know, they understand the gravity of the situation and are approaching in multilateral donors as well as countries abroad. For specialized help, as well as long-term assistance for development and to get the economic activity going again.
0: And you face the possibility in this last 30 seconds of another flood, Khandru?
12: Yeah, it's raining heavily outside. I'm looking outside my window towards the north where the valley is. And I see on the weather radar that the area that where the flood originated behind Langtang Mountain is now under a very heavy thunderstorm and snowfall. So we're not out of these woods yet.
0: Mm. Khandru Dixit, former editor and current publisher of Nepali Time, most recent piece, Nepal Avalanche Was Live on Drone Camera, author of Dateline Earth, Journalism as If the Planet Mattered. and a people war trilogy of the Nepal conflict. Coming up, the Washington Post revealed several U.S. military leaders have advised the defense secretary against extending the war in Iran. We'll speak with William Hartung, author of The Trillion-Dollar War Machine. Stay with us.

0: Small Things by Kasi Velaza performing at the Brooklyn Folk Festival. This is Democracy Now!, democracynow.org, The War and Peace Report. I'm Amy Goodman. The Washington Post revealed several U.S. military leaders have advised Defense Secretary Pete Hegseth against extending the war in Iran because the six-month-old war has degraded the military's ability to confront threats elsewhere. The warnings appeared in a classified assessment recently shared with Hegseth. The Washington Post reports the warnings were detailed by the heads of the Army, Navy, and Air Force, and the four-star commanders overseeing U.S. operations throughout Europe, Asia, and Latin America. This comes after multiple reports have revealed the U.S. is facing a munitions shortage. According to Reuters, the U.S. Army has used up much of its global stockpile of surface-to-surface long-range missiles. We're joined now by William Hartung, principal advisor at the Project on Government Oversight. His new piece for The Nation headlined, "The Real Reason There's a Munitions Shortage." His latest book is titled, "The Trillion-Dollar War Machine, How Runaway Military Spending Drives Americans to Foreign Wars and Bankrupts Us at Home." So what is the real reason for this shortage? And do you believe there is one, Bill?
1: Too many wars. I mean, if you're going to arm a genocide, wage an illegal war on Iran, the prior arming of Ukraine, you're going to run out of munitions. And of course, these interceptors are dealing with drones that cost tens of thousands. They cost millions. So the Pentagon is completely dysfunctional when it comes to fighting this kind of war. They have depleted some of these things to some degree, perhaps a third to a half. But the reason they're saying this is because then it would be ready for a war with China. If we have a war with China, we're in deep, deep trouble. We really have a diplomacy gap more than a munitions gap.
0: I mean, we were just reporting on the U.S. attacking Iran again for the first time in a month.
1: Yeah, well, I think Hegseth and Trump, they have a foreign policy more based on fantasy and the president's ego than any kind of analysis. I mean, he thought he was going to swoop in there, put in a leader that was conducive to U.S. interests, and he's got a six-month war on his hands. So whether they'll listen to the military leaders is hard to know, but the fact that they spoke up is kind of unique in Trump world.
0: Can you talk about the U.S. using, to say the least, expensive missiles to attack Iran's, to say the least, inexpensive drones?
1: Well, yeah. You know, an Iranian drone might cost $30,000 or $40,000. A cruise missile is $2 million. Some of the Patriot interceptor batteries are over $10 billion. The THAAD missile defense system, a full battery, could be $18 billion. So the so-called cost-exchange ratio is not in the U.S. favor. And, of course, these things take time to build. So it's great as a money-making machine for the weapons industry, but it's not any way to wage a conflict, of course, a conflict that shouldn't have been started in the first place.
0: Your book is called The Trillion-Dollar War Machine. The U.S. has never spent more on the military than it is now, and it has a critical shortage of weapons?
1: Yes. It's partly because they like to build the big-ticket things. The F-35, the bombers, the aircraft carriers.
0: What about the F-35, which you've, to say the least, criticized?
1: Well, it's probably the most dysfunctional weapons program in living memory. It was supposed to do many things, does none of them well. It's in the hangar half of the time. It was supposed to be a revolution in military procurement. It's kind of proven why you have to take those claims with a grain of salt, like the new tech claims about how the miracles they're going to do are probably just that, a marketing technique.
0: Can you talk about how the weapons are being used? Last week's Democracy Now! Headline, this comes as the Associated Press reports the Pentagon faces a beyond critical shortage of Patriot missile interceptors in Europe after exhausting most of its supply defending U.S. bases and Israel from Iranian drones and missiles. Talk about the role of the interceptors, specifically what role

0: you know, more than half the Pentagon budget goes to contractors. And usually in wartime, they get more because they're supposed to go quicker and so forth. But for example, out of Ukraine, they gave General Dynamics money to build an ammunition plant that literally didn't produce anything in 2 years, as Politico, ProPublica reported. So this idea, push it out the door more quickly, is working against a dysfunctional arms industry.
1: Final comments on what people should understand at this point and what you feel should be the direction this country is going. And given the amount of dark money in politics right now, in campaign contributions, do you also hold the Democrats responsible?
0: Yeah, it's a bipartisan problem. Trump, of course, is shouting it from the rooftops. But I'm not worried about a munitions gap. I'm worried about a democracy gap, a public health gap, environmental protection gap, equality gap. Those are the things that are going to harm people, certainly more than Iran or even more than China. So we need to demand that rather than doubling down on a bigger arms industry, we start meeting people's needs.
1: William Hartung, principal advisor at the Project on Government Oversight, will link to your new piece, The Real Reason There's a Munitions Shortage. His latest book, co-authored with Ben Freeman, is titled The Trillion-Dollar War Machine, How Runaway Military Spending Drives America into Foreign Wars and Bankrupts Us at Home. This is Democracy Now!, democracynow.org. I'm Amy Goodman. We turn now to Gary, Indiana, where thousands of residents recently spent 2 weeks without power following a storm that ripped through the majority black city. Indiana Governor Mike Braun and others have called for investigations into why it took the private utility company, Northern Indiana Public Service Company, NIPSCO, so long for power to be restored. NIPSCO is privately owned and partially owned by Blackstone. The blackout impacted all aspects of life, from residents being trapped in apartments to gas stations running out of fuel to grocery stores being forced to close. During the blackout, residents of Gary decried the company's failure to restore power.
2: You got to think about Gary is predominantly black. And look how they're treating us. It's terrible out here, man. It's terrible. And it shouldn't even be this way in 2026, man. 2026 is still like this, and it's terrible, man. It's terrible. I feel bad, to be honest with you, man.
1: Officials have estimated the storm might have resulted in up to $5 billion in damages in Gary and other Indiana communities. Gary is a majority black city, about 80%, which is home of what was once the world's largest steel mill in the world. But deindustrialization has taken its toll on the city. In the 60s, the city's population reached over 175,000. Today, it stands at under 70,000. About a third of the population lives below the poverty line. We go now to Gary, Indiana, where we're joined by the city's mayor, Eddie Melton. Welcome to Democracy Now! Can you talk about the state of your city right now? As we reported over the last 2 weeks, tens of thousands of people without electricity and all that that means, and where you're standing right now.
3: Me on the show, as you can imagine, a city without power for over 2 weeks is still in recovery. We have about 95-97% of the population that is back with power. Many of the folks that are without power is because they received personal damage to their homes, ripping off weather heads and things of that nature. So we've been raising the dollars before there was a commitment from the state and federal government so we can help those individuals restore power. So we're still in the recovery phase as we speak.
1: Can you talk about the role of the private energy company NIPSCO for the country, for the world to understand what took place? Actually, you used to work for them. Is that right, Mayor Melton?
3: Yeah, absolutely. So I understand the process. So I would tell you that for a storm that came through, they say that it's almost as a Category 2 hurricane came through Northwest Indiana, swept through three counties, Lake County, Porter County, and LaPorte County, portions of LaPorte County. Heavy wind and rain. That rain went to central Indiana, where there's significant flooding that occurred there as well, ripping trees up out of the ground, causing a lot of destruction to our grid system. So having worked

0: Yeah, I understand the process of restoration of power. I didn't work on the operations side, but I dealt much with that aspect of it. And knowing mutual aid that comes from other communities, I was saddened to see that we didn't receive that mutual aid as much as the size of Gary is. Gary is 52 square miles, so it takes a significant amount of labor and hands on deck to restore a lot of that system.
1: When the state, when the company announced its restoration, did it mention, was Gary even included in the schedule?
0: That was where the initial outcry from us started. When an energy company releases their estimated time of restoration, it typically lists out those communities in certain regional areas and pockets. But this was an abnormal storm. And I urged the utility company to break down the city separate from the other regional populations that they were identifying. When we did not see Gary listed in the beginning, it felt as if we were being left behind and overlooked. So we pressed and we called before the public, and we told them to come before the public to do a press conference to articulate what was the problem, how long it's going to take for restoration, and to start listing Gary separately from other cities so we can have an accurate account and we can track it from a transparency perspective.
1: Do you think it had something to do with Gary being more than 80% Black, a third of the population under the poverty line?
0: Well, that's what I felt at that moment. When you look and you do not see your city listed on there. Now, granted, there were other cities that weren't mentioned, but when your power is out at your home and you're in your city, you're looking for your city. So to omit the city, it felt very overlooking and not the direct attention that it need in an emergency such as that.
1: Many climate studies have shown that climate chaos we're experiencing all over this country, not to mention the world. We were just talking about Nepal, will disproportionately hurt under-resourced and underserved communities. Can you talk about the efforts underway in Indiana to protect its citizens from future storms and also the lawsuits that have already been brought, for example, against NIPSCO?
0: Yes, so we put together a series of demands to the utility company. One of that is hardening the infrastructure. If we had six storms last year, and this year we've had 14 already before the end of the year, and we've never seen wind this strong before. If we're seeing winds close to 100 mile or over 100 miles an hour, they need to ensure that the utility grid system is going to sustain that type of wind. So there's going to be what type of poles are going to be used? Are they going to be hardened with a different type of material instead of just the typical wooden poles? Are they going to put cement in the base of these? Are they going to upgrade the circuitry as well as the transformers? All of this stuff has to take place for a city the size of Gary to endure more and severe storms. Right now, we have received the federal declaration of a natural disaster for the state of Indiana. And the governor himself also provided some resources. And today there'll be FEMA will be on the ground. I'll be meeting with FEMA hands on and the governor to ensure that the resources are deployed throughout the entire city.
1: Eddie Melton, I want to thank you for being with us, Mayor of Gary, Indiana. This is
0: Thank you.
1: Democracy Now!, democracynow.org, the War and Peace Report. I'm Amy Goodman. In 1972, Gary, Indiana, was the site of the historic National Black Political Convention. To many, it was known as the Gary Convention. Its impact still felt today. Among those who attended, Coretta Scott King, Betty Shabazz, the wife of Malcolm X, Jesse Jackson, Bobby Seale, Louis Farrakhan, Shirley Chisholm, Harry Belafonte, Amiri Baraka, the great New Jersey poet, and others. The convention led to the founding of the National Black Political Assembly. Our next guest, Ron Daniels, served as president of the assembly from 74 to 1980. Ron Daniels joins us now, president of the Institute of the Black World 21st Century. convener of the National African American Reparations Commission, host of Vantage Point on WBAI 99.5 FM New York and on the Pacifica Network, just back, actually, from the 63rd anniversary of the March on Washington, where thousands gathered this weekend for that incredible day 63 years ago when Dr. King gave his I Have a Dream speech. Dr. Daniels, if you can start off by talking about placing Gary, Indiana in this political context, this historical context that many young people who are watching and listening to this show right now had never heard of.
2: Well, there are a lot of young people now asking about the Gary National Black Political Convention. It was one of the great gatherings in the history of black people in this country. I did have the honor of playing an incredible role in it, actually coming out of Youngstown, Ohio. I'm listening to all of these steel towns, and Youngstown is a steel town. Had the opportunity to serve as co-convener of the Ohio delegation, along with Mayor Stokes of Cleveland. And so there, the Gary Convention set forth a black political agenda, which if you look at it, and I read it occasionally, you would think we're still in the same spot. We're not actually in the same spot, but some of the same issues, D.C. statehood, for example, that was raised at the March on Washington. I'm reflecting back on how D.C. statehood was a major call at the Gary National Black Political Convention. Its historic outcome, really, more than anything else, was it led to a watershed number of black elected officials leaving with the idea that it wasn't necessarily the skin color or the character of a person that was important or the individuals. It was about an agenda. No permanent friends, no permanent enemies, but a permanent agenda. That process of having periodic gatherings to say, what is our agenda? That's what we should be fighting for. And when I think about Gary, I think about Richard Gordon Hatcher, one of the most, I think, the most influential and most progressive mayor of his time, along with Marion Barry of Washington, D.C., and Mayor Jackson first term. He and I were very close friends. We worked together in the Jackson campaign. Of course, he was chairman of the 1988 Jackson for President campaign. I served as a deputy campaign manager. And when you look at really where we are today in terms of urban policy, you look at Gary and you raise the question about cities being left back, the whole question of deindustrialization. You had Mayor Hatcher, one of the most progressive mayors. He was sharp. He was brilliant. But the fact of the matter is that town was run by U.S. Steel. U.S. Steel was the second largest steel producing center. It may have had the biggest plant. Pittsburgh, number one. Gary, number two. Youngstown was number four. So whatever, when U.S. Steel dictated its terms, or when U.S. Steel eventually pulled out, it was a devastating blow to the city of Gary, leading to increasing crime and poverty, that the kind of situation that you see now. And it really raises questions really about an agenda moving forward. For example, I'm listening about the private electrical company. Well, you know, Amy, one of the things that a lot of people have forgotten about is there was a time when we had a much more robust public space. And I argue that the public space is the great equalizer in a racialized capitalist system. So we need public utilities. But instead of having public utilities, we're negotiating with private utilities. And they don't serve almost any community well, but they certainly don't serve black and brown and marginalized communities well. And I do mean by that also poor white communities. So there's a lot to be unpacked in terms of what's going on in Gary. But it's also important to look forward in this moment to the need of black folks to come together. You know, one of the outcomes, ultimately, that relationship between Richard Gordon Hatcher and Jesse Jackson, the Rainbow Coalition. We're in a period now where we need something similar to a Rainbow Coalition to really address the critical issues that were talked about at the March on Washington that just occurred. Kudos to Reverend Sharpton and Martin King III and Andrea Waters King for convening again a huge number of leaders that came together, which we need for this moment, because this is one of, if not the most dangerous moment in the history of these United States of America. That's the negative side. The positive side is we have the capacity utilizing the concept of King's Beloved Community and a rainbow formation to actually lead the way to a very positive agenda. In fact, a game-changing, transformative agenda that will deal with finally getting rid of some of the kinds of things that you just talked about, the money, dark money in politics, and also really beginning to deal with the question of a basic standard of living for all human beings in this society, in terms of not only Medicare for air, but Medicare for all. But King's call for guaranteed annual income, a Bill of Rights that would talk about education for all. These bold ideas is what we need right now. Bold, transformative ideas.
1: Ron Daniels, on Friday, you were in Washington, D.C., 63 years after Dr. Martin Luther King stood on the steps of the Lincoln Memorial and gave his I Have a Dream speech. Thousands assembled on Friday, including you, to warn against the attacks on voting rights. Among the people who spoke, Martin Luther King's son, Martin Luther King, Senator Bernie Sanders, Alexandria Ocasio-Cortez, as well as Martin Luther King Jr.'s granddaughter, Yolanda Renee King.
3: We will pick up the baton. We will restore the dream when voting rights are weakened. We will restore the dream when hatred tries to divide us. We will restore the dream when children are afraid to go to school. We will restore the dream when people are threatened, are treated as less than human because of their race, religion, gender, immigration status, whom they love, how much money they have, or where they were born. We will restore the dream.
1: So that is Martin Luther King Jr.'s granddaughter, Yolanda Renee King, speaking. You were there on Friday, Dr. Ron Daniels, and you were there 63 years ago. Your final comments about the significance of this moment and the attack on the Voting Rights Act and voting overall.
2: Well, I think the other theme is we're not going back. And we need to know that history because we've been here before. Every time there's been significant progress in terms of Black Americans and people of color and the oppressed, there's been a backlash. This is the ugliest backlash we've seen. It is perhaps the sort of the dying gasp of a system that needs a major overhaul. And one of the things that was so inspiring about the March on Washington, there were really thousands of young people there as well, and they spoke out. You saw them assembled under the leadership of the NAN, a youth division, and whatever. So I'm very optimistic that, as Maya Angelou says, strong young women and men, strong people keep coming on. We are going to change this country, no matter how difficult it is. We're not going back.
1: Dr. Ron Daniels, president of the Institute of the Black World, 21st Century. Thank you so much for being with us. Coming up, Jane Fonda remembers Dolly Parton, who was laid to rest this weekend. They starred together in 9 to 5.
4: Working 9 to 5.
1: Jane Fonda and Lily Tomlin, who together starred in 9 to 5. This is Democracy Now!, democracynow.org. I'm Amy Goodman. Yes, the legendary singer-songwriter, country superstar Dolly Parton, who died Tuesday in Nashville, Tennessee, surrounded by her loved ones, 80 years old, reportedly battling cancer, was laid to rest in a private burial Friday. News of Parton's death sparked tributes around the world, honoring a musical legacy that spanned decades. Dolly Parton won multiple Grammys, numerous other awards. She also starred in the 1980 film 9 to 5, yes, with Lily Tomlin and Jane Fonda. I spoke with Jane Fonda this weekend behind the stage at the Middlebury New Filmmakers Festival, where she was being honored and has a new film, Gaslit. I asked her about her relationship with Dolly Parton and the film 9 to 5.
5: So this is how 9 to 5 came to be what it was. Back in the 70s, the anti-Vietnam War movement, our movement was called the Indochina Peace Campaign, and one of my colleagues was Karen Nussbaum, an activist from Boston, and her day job was organizing women office workers. And every time she'd see me, she'd tell me stories about the kind of things that women office workers had to put up with. And eventually I said, I got to make a movie about this. And it began as a kind of a dark comedy, but dark. And then one day I heard that Lily Tomlin was doing a one-woman show downtown called Appearing Nightly. And I had never seen her work. And I went down and I saw her, 15 characters, and she embodied every one of them. I was smitten. I had never seen that kind of brilliance before. And as I was driving home, I was enjoying myself. I'd had a beer. I was driving, and I realized that I couldn't make a movie about secretaries without Lily Tomlin being in it. I didn't want to. And I turned on the radio, and it's Two Doors Down. Dolly Parton is singing Two Doors Down. And I suddenly saw Dolly. She's a secretary. She's typing. She can't see her fingers. I thought, oh my God, Dolly, Lily, and Jane. Needless to say, we had to approach it a little differently. It became an outright comedy, and directed by Colin Higgins, and the rest is history. But that's how it came about.
1: And what was it like working with Dolly? You gave her her first acting job.
5: That's right. That's right. I did. Well, first day of work, she shows up and she's memorized the entire script. She thought that she was supposed to learn it all. And then one day, about, I don't know, 3 or 4 weeks into the shooting, she called me and Lily over during the lunch break. Come here. And, you know, she had nails like this. She put in the corner. And she said, I think I've written a song. And she starts singing 9 to 5, using her nails as percussion instruments. And I just, Lily and I looked at each other. We both had the biggest goosebumps we'd ever had. And it was like, oh, my God.
4: Working 9 to 5. Woo!
5: This is it. At least the song is going to be a hit. This is great. This is the anthem of the secretaries movement. And Dolly, if she had gotten to the end of the day without her and her friends laughing so hard they had to cross their legs, then she would create a cause for laughter. She laughed all the time and made sure that everybody around her guffawed all the time. I know because I spent 10 days with her on her tour bus, touring Appalachia, Missouri, Tennessee, Arkansas, because I was about to play a hillbilly, and Dolly's the only hillbilly I knew, so she helped me find a hillbilly that I could base my character on.
1: And you've talked about how smart Dolly was. She often said, I'm not insulted when someone says dumb blonde, because I'm not dumb and I'm not a blonde.
5: I know. She wasn't dumb. She had the ability, like X-ray vision. She could see through people to their essence. Whatever the outside was, she could see, good or bad, to the essence of a person. Which is interesting, because what she saw in me was a virgin. She told Lily, she said, Jane's like a virgin.
1: And you sang with her?
5: One of the ways that she helped me with a character of the hillbilly that I played in The Dollmaker, she invited me to Nashville, and then we spent 10 days driving through Appalachia and meeting people. But the first night I was in Nashville, she announced to me that I was coming with her to the Grand Ole Opry and I was going to sing backup. I sang backup for Dolly at the Grand Ole Opry. Nobody knew who I was. This was 1977, I think, 78. And, I sang backup with Dolly.
1: As we talked today, Dolly was just buried. The legend of Dolly Parton will live on. What did she ultimately mean to you?
5: She meant love. She really did. She loved everyone. One day we were on a photo session, me, Dolly, and Lily. And for fun, we crossed our eyes, and they took a picture of us with our eyes crossed, and she got very upset. She said, we never can show this to anybody. She said, it looks like we're making fun. I have a relative who's cross-eyed. I don't ever want to see this picture. You know, she just, you know, I was in deep hollows of Tennessee and Arkansas where people lived in tar paper shacks with no electricity or running water. And she would come in her full regalia. I never saw her without full regalia. And they loved her so much that they accepted my presence. And it was so clear that she absolutely respected them. That was why there was so much love. She never played down. She always was pulled together. She was always who she was, out of respect for her fans. She taught me the importance of acknowledging and respecting fans.
1: And finally, would you call Dolly a feminist?
5: Oh, absolutely. Absolutely. You know, she knew from the get-go who she was. She knew that people would make fun of who she was because of how she looked. And so she did it first, and she did it so smart. And she was always in charge of her life. She was always in charge of her talent and her business and her career. It came from her. So yes, she was in charge of her life. She was a feminist.
1: Jane Fonda, thanks so much.
6: The legendary actor and activist Jane Fonda speaking about Dolly Parton. They starred together in the film 9 to 5 with Lily Tomlin. Dolly Parton was laid to rest next to her husband, Carl Dean, in a private burial on Friday in Nashville, Tennessee. Jane Fonda's new film is Gaslit. We'll talk more about that in the coming weeks. And that does it for today's show. A very happy birthday to Hani Masood. I'll be at the Firehouse Cinema at DCTV in Manhattan today for the Q&A after the 3:30 screening of the documentary Runa Simi. On Saturday, September 5th, I'll be in Madison, Wisconsin at the Barrymore Theater at 7:30 for a screening of Steal the Story, Please. 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Special thanks to Mike Burke and Nicole Salazar. I'm Amy Goodman. Thanks for joining us.
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9: 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Welcome to another edition of Modern Jazz Today. We're going to take you around the world, starting with Jean-Michel Pilk, François Moutin, and Ari Honeg. The album is called You Are the Song. We're going to take a listen to Impressions. Then Leila Bialy. She's got a new album called Your Requests. And we're going to check into Bye Bye Blackbird. Let's dig in.

You are tuned in to Modern Jazz Today with your host, Carrie Gaffney and Jeff Williams, where we play the artists that are making the jazz of today. One of them artists is Benjamin Lapidus. From the album Blues for Akum, we're going to listen to Chachita, followed by Mark Cyprit. From the album Blue House, we are going to listen to Roll It Out.

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1: We're excited about the new music ahead of us in this set. Up first is Alberti and Company. The album's called Freedom, and we'll check into the track La Fiesta. Then the Jazz Professors. They've got their fourth album out called Blues and Cubes. We're going to take a listen to Dora Maar. Then up next is Luis Danis. The album is called El Tinajón. We'll check into Rumba Para Camagui. Let's dig in.

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Up first on the queue is Silvano Monasterio from the album The River. The track, Dance on the Wire.

This is Modern Jazz Today. Up next, Rob Clearfield from the album Voice in the Wilderness. The track, When We Were Kings.

You're tuned in to Modern Jazz. Today up next is the Steve Holt Jazz Impact Quartet. The album is called Impact, and we'll check into the title track. Then Eric St. Laurent, he's got a new one called El Choclo. We'll check into that title track. Let's dig in.

0: that time again when we say goodbye, but only until next week. We look forward to having you join us next time on Modern Jazz Today, where we will be presenting today's artists, cutting their teeth and cutting the edge of sound. Join myself, Carrie Gaffney, and
1: Jeff Williams
0: when it's time to tune in and turn up again. We look forward to it.
2: It's August 31st, and on this day in 1897, Thomas Edison got his patent for the kinetographic camera, an early version of the motion picture film projector. Edison wanted to sell more of his phonographs, which he'd invented some 20 years before, and he thought by adding pictures to their existing sound, it would really boost sales. But he couldn't sync up the pictures to the audio, and instead, he came up with the kinetoscope. What's more, Edison produced so-called flickers, or short movies, for folks to watch on their kinetoscopes, and by 1903, he'd produced more than 250 films, most of them less than 10 minutes long. Why? Well, at the time, it was thought that nobody would want to stand and watch a flicker for more than 10 minutes. For KCIW News, I'm Lori Gallo-Stoddard.
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5: Here's your Curry Coast weather outlook from KCIWLP and the National Weather Service. Partly sunny today with patchy fog and a high near 54, mild winds. Tonight, cloudy with patchy fog and a low around 50, light winds. Tomorrow, cloudy with patchy fog and a 50% chance of rain, the high near 54, mild winds. 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I'm Pete Lutz.

Yo napot kivanuk, this is Jamie and you're listening to Radio Stoyevsky, which features music from Russia, the Balkans, and everywhere in between. We're still hanging on to the last days of summer, and festival season is still wrapping up in the region, so today we've got some more 2026 summer music festivals to explore. This week, taking a look at the lineups from a few of this year's festivals in Hungary. Over the next hour, we'll get a sampling of the Hungarian artists playing at this year's Fishing on Orfu Festival that took place in June, as well as the Sziget, Strand, and Scene festivals in August. We started off with a song from a band that performed at the Fishing on Orfu Festival, which took place from June 24th to 27th along the beautiful Lake Pech in southwestern Hungary. The festival mostly features Hungarian alternative rock music, and the group we just heard from this year's lineup was one called Bes a Drom. They're a Romani Balkan brass band based in Budapest, who were founded back in 1999 and consist of 9 members. They perform on both rock and folk instruments, as you heard in this last one, Verda Stelo. Verda Stelo means green star in Esperanto and has a kind of interesting origin story. Apparently, the band was talking casually about how the symbol of Esperanto language is a green 5-pointed star, and that led them to think of a popular Hungarian rock song called Zöld Csillag, or Green Star in Hungarian. So this ultimately inspired them to create a song that blended their global flavors with Esperanto lyrics and some classic Hungarian rock sounds. Hope you enjoyed that one to start us off. For the next one, we'll move on to a song from another Hungarian band that made an appearance at the Fishing on Orfu Festival and several other Hungarian festivals this year, the group Arvoar. They were formed in 2015, performing on modern rock instruments along with folk and world instruments such as the bagpipes, the Irish bouzouki, the mandolin, violin, and the tango accordion. So I'm sure they were a fun band to watch this festival season. The song I want to play from them next is going to be one that they released relatively recently at the end of July called Ustunlin, or Instinctive Being. It's another one with a catchy melody and great energy from the band, so you can give into your instinct and let loose with this next one. It's going to be the band Au Revoir with the song Ustunlin.

Now I'll bring you some Hungarian hip-hop from the artist Cici, who also performed at the Fishing on Orfu Festival this year, along with several others. Cici is one of the most successful female performers on the Hungarian rap and hip-hop scene today, receiving some nominations at the Hungarian Phonogram Music Awards this year. The song I want to feature is going to be one that she released in 2024 together with Hungarian producer Hundred Sins, who's another artist that made his way around the festival circuit this year. It's a song with lyrics in both Hungarian and English called Anya Mond Meg, or Mom, Tell Me, where she asks her mother why she is the way she is, getting caught up in all the world's problems and letting her emotions get the best of her. So, see what you think. This is going to be Cici and Hundred Sins with their song Anya Mond Meg.

Next up, I want to play a song from another Hungarian band from this year's Fishing on Orfu lineup, among others. The self-described speed folk freak punk band, the Bohemian Betyars. The song I'm going to play from them next is going to be one released in 2011 called Egyedül Maradtam, or I Was Left Alone. The premise of this song is a scenario where the narrator has just been broken up with in the town square, but instead of wallowing, he ends up heading to the bar and decides that being alone might actually be pretty great. So, a toast to independence with this next one. It's going to be the Bohemian Betyars with their song Egyedül Maradtam.

You're listening to Radio Stoyevsky, which features music from Russia, the Balkans, and everywhere in between. The next song is going to come from another band that performed at the 2026 Fishing on Orfu Festival, the Hungarian group Duckshell. They were one of the many Hungarian bands returning to perform at the Fishing on Orfu Festival this year, and I'm sure they put on a great show. We can imagine that performance as we listen to this next song. We'll hear from them, called Disco Mafia, which was released last year in September. The song was performed together with the young ensemble Varkonyi Chibisek, who actually started playing music together as children, creating cool Balkan ethno-jazz songs. This song is about their collaboration itself, calling the two bands' fusion the Chibes Duckshell Disco Mafia. So prepare for double the trouble with this next one. It's going to be Duckshell and Varkonyi Chibisek with their song Disco Mafia.

We're now going to travel over to Budapest to check out some of the Hungarian artists in the lineup for this year's massive Sziget Festival, which has been held annually on an island in the Danube River since 1993. This year it was held from August 11th to 15th, featuring a variety of Hungarian and international acts, including the hip-hop duo we're going to hear next called Szent Grál, or Holy Grail in Hungarian. The duo consists of Artie Beats and Hihi Moses, who met in high school theater and make their own style of Hungarian underground rap with ironic lyrics. They're some of today's rising stars on the Hungarian hip-hop scene, and earlier this year they released a new album called Torhető Dalok, as well as the single we're going to listen to next called Indulnak a Lovagok, or The Nights Are Leaving. It's incredibly catchy, so looking forward to seeing more of what these guys can do. Hope you enjoy this next one. It's going to be Szent Grál with their song Indulnak a Lovagok.

For our next song, we'll hear from another artist from this year's Sziget lineup, the Hungarian indie pop and electronic project Kolibri. Kolibri started out as the stage name of András Bognár, another rising force on the Hungarian pop and festival scene. The track I want to feature next is going to be a newer one called Várok Rád, or I'm Waiting For You, released earlier this year. The song's lyrics sing about waiting for someone while riding on a well-known tram line in Budapest, the 4-6, which runs 24/7 along the main boulevard and is supposedly the world's busiest tram route, carrying upwards of 300,000 passengers a day. I guess it's gained a bit of a reputation through some viral videos of some of its most interesting passengers, so you can maybe look those up for some extra entertainment as you listen to this next one. It's going to be Kolibri with the song Várok Rád.

This is Radio Stoyevsky, which features music from Russia, the Balkans, and everywhere in between. Today, once again, continuing on our tour through summer music festivals in the region with some songs by Hungarian artists from the lineups of several music festivals in Hungary this summer of 2026. The next artist I want to feature that performed at Budapest's Sziget Festival this year is going to be the Hungarian hip-hop artist Zsolt Lee. The song I want to feature from him next is going to come from his third album released in 2024 called La Promenade, which he released together with producer Blaze and which ended up winning him a Phonogram for Best Hip Hop Album. The whole record is built around the metaphor of the walk or journey into adulthood, and the song we'll hear today is called Ashata Eleye, or The Beginning of the Walk. It's actually the last song on the album, counter to what you might think, but enjoy this introduction to Zsolt Lee nevertheless. It's going to be the song he did together with Blaze, Ashata Eleye.

Next artist I want to feature from the Szeged lineup is going to be another popular Hungarian hip-hopper, the rapper Micah. Micah, whose real name is Peter Majoros, has been on the country's music scene for over 20 years, filling some of Hungary's largest arenas on numerous occasions. We're going to hear one of his most popular songs next, one that was released early last year called Churan Chepen, or Trickle Drop by Drop. Although Micah never openly admitted to it, many saw the song as a critique of the Hungarian political system at the time, with the track and music video telling the story of a corrupt leader who was forced to openly confess to corruption and abuse after drinking truth serum. Besides the relevant message, it's also just a very catchy song, so hope you enjoy it. This is going to be Micah with his song Churan Chepen.

0: Oh, that's a tempest.
1: The remaining songs in our show today are going to come from artists that performed at the Strand and or Scene festivals, both of which are being held in August this year. The Strand Festival was held from August 19th to 22nd in Zamardi, another town located on Lake Balaton, this one known for its beaches, while the Scene Festival is being held at the end of the summer from August 26th to 29th in Hungary's third largest city of Szeged, close to the Tisza River. For whatever reason, both of those festival lineups had a lot of overlap this year, although this next band actually only performed at the Strand Festival. Their name is Kowalski Meg Avega, and they were formed in 1999 with 12 albums under their belt and a wealth of experience on the Hungarian pop rock scene. The song we're going to hear from them next is a bubbly one that they released as a single in 2018 called Amire Sultek, or What I Was Born For. It's an upbeat song about being born to love and knowing better than to try and judge other people. So a happy track with a nice message, hopefully one that fans enjoyed at the Strand Festival this year. This is going to be Kowalski Meg Avega with their song Amire Sultek.

0: You're listening to Radio Stoyevsky, which features music from Russia, the Balkans, and everywhere in between. We're going to hear a few last songs today by artists performing at the Strand and or seen festivals in Hungary this year. Moving on to a song from the Hungarian rapper Pogány Indulo, who will perform at the Scene Festival. The song I'm going to play from him next is going to be a cool one he released earlier this year called Michelin Csillag, or Michelin Star. It starts out with some expressive, more classical or jazz-style singing alongside piano melodies before picking up with Pogány's infectious rhymes, and it features a wide array of instruments from the violin to the cymbalom, so get ready for that. This is going to be Pogány Indulo with his song Michelin Csillag.
1: Annyiszor nem könnyű a múlttól elköszönni.

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The next group I want to feature is one that was part of both the Strand and Scene festivals this year, the Hungarian pop and hip-hop duo Follow the Flow. They've been putting out Hungarian hits and generational anthems since 2016, and supposedly do a good job of creating a strong community experience at their concerts, so I'm sure the festival goers have been enjoying them this summer. The song we're going to enjoy from them next is going to be a newer one from the group called Beszívom, or I Inhale. This one is about taking in the world and then letting it go, seeing and experiencing all that it brings us without allowing others' expectations to stop us from being our unique and best selves. I'm definitely glad these guys have stayed true to themselves over the past 10 years, continuing to make some great music. Hope you enjoy this next one. It's going to be Follow the Flow with their song Beszívom. Sure.

We're going to close out our show today with a song from one last band that was actually selected for the lineups of all four of these festivals this year, the Hungarian pop rock band and Radio Stoyevsky favorite Blaha Louisiana. I'm going to close out with a song that they released just before the start of the summer and have surely been integrating into their live repertoire this year, the song Suru Vegtelen, or Dense Infinity, released in May. It's a powerful song with lyrics about a force that the narrator wants desperately, even though it may destroy them, with references to being swept away by the waves and wanting something larger than yourself to take over. So you can feel free to surrender to the beauty of this next one as we wrap up our show. With that, I hope you've enjoyed this week's exploration of artists from the region taking part in the Fishing on Orfu, Sziget, Strand, and Scene festivals in Hungary this summer of 2026. We'll be back next week, but hope you'll continue to follow Radio Stoyevsky on Mixcloud, Facebook, and Instagram for all the latest updates in the meantime. This is going to be the song Suru Vegtelen by Blaha Louisiana. Me there.

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Thank you. This Latin Explosion, thank you. Thank you for bringing back the joy. In today's show, you'll hear Andy

Omar Portuondo, Maria Bethania, Ismael Miranda, and we're going to do a feature on Santana. Welcome to the show.

Lacho, ¿qué pasa que tú no quieres dormir? Ni tampoco estar.

right, so welcome to Latin Explosion. A little bit about what's going on in today's show. We're doing duets. And let me see here. I think some of my levels here are not loud enough. All right, maybe now it's better. We were doing duets. So that the song that just ended is from a duet album by Omar Portuondo. That's her voice. And Lacho, very traditional Cuban song. And she did a duet album with Maria Bethania, the Brazilian, the very well-known Brazilian singer. And we opened with Andy Montañez and Ismael Miranda from a duet album that they did, Con Alma de Niño, with the Soul of a Child. Ismael Miranda and Andy Montañez. And of course, the biggest hit of the show, the biggest hit you'll hear on today's program, Oye Como Va by Carlos Santana. Santana was born in July 20, so 1947. Guitarist, best known as a founding member of the rock band Santana. Born and raised in Mexico, where he developed his musical background, he rose to fame in the late 60s, early 70s in the U.S. with the rest of the band, which pioneered a fusion of rock and roll and Latin American jazz. Its sound featured his melodic blues-based lines set against Latin American, African American, and African rhythms, played on percussion instruments not generally heard on in rock, such as timbales and conga drums. He experienced a resurgence of popularity and critical acclaim in the late 1990s. So Santana will be featured pretty heavily on today's show. He's from Autlan de Navarro, Jalisco, Mexico, and basically grew up in San Francisco. All right, so this is Latin Explosion. 20th century salsa, Latin jazz, and Afro-Cuban music, and a little bit of rock in today's program. Yeah, that's right. Check out Latin Explosion on Facebook and find out more about what we're doing on today's program. Latin Explosion Facebook. Here's Santana once again.

right, we're getting our groove here in Latin Explosion. Welcome to the show. Yeah, we got liner notes, photographs of covers and things like that about the music we're playing on today's show on Latin Explosion Facebook. So we heard from the 1973 album by Santana called Caravanserai. We heard La Fuente del Ritmo, the source of rhythm, and just ended now from the duet album by our friends Andy Montañez and Pablo Milanés, El Son de la Loma, and that was great. And what else? Did we hear anything else? No, that's about it. Okay, so let's play some more music, and we'll get back to things. So from another Santana album, 1969, this time, let's check this out. Recorded live at Woodstock.

0: Woodstock. Okay, so he called that waiting.
1: Thanks very much.
0: So that was 1969.
1: It's nice to be here in New York. We are in New York. Yeah.
0: In the state of New York, yeah.
1: Just a minute. We're going to play a song called Evil Ways.
0: All right, we'll do that later. So anyway, that was Woodstock in 69. So they're complaining in the liner notes that being his first time gig ever professionally, he was paid $1,500 in 1969. I'll tell you, a lot of bands today would die for a fee of $1,500, either indoor or outdoor or anywhere. So it was a nice, and he played a 45-minute set. So anyway, that's just my take on it. All right, so let's get back to the sounds here. A little bit more about Woodstock. Another band that played during that concert was, of course, Jimi Hendrix. And here in Sarasota, where the show originates, we're very lucky to have a guy that lives here now that was actually on the stage at Woodstock in 1969 with Jimi Hendrix playing percussion, Jerry Velez. So just in case you're listening, Jerry, happy Woodstock Day to you. What is the line of the day? Thank you for bringing back the joy.
2: Este disco es una casa sin puertas ni ventanas que Pablito Milanés lleva consigo a cualquier lugar en que se encuentre, solo para que sus amigos del mundo entero se reúnan a cantar. 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

That's a title track. Blues for Salvador, Carlos Santana. I have a friend in Chicago who's in the fashion business, and I've known him for years. We used to go clubbing together back in the day. And P.S. Chicago, places like that on Rush Street. You guys who know Chicago know what I'm talking about. So Tito was in the fashion business. So a few years ago, I get a photograph from him. It's Carlos Santana. He worked at one of the Tito worked at one of the designer stores on Oak Street, which is the street in Chicago that has all the you know, the Versace and Prada and all that stuff is on Oak. And Tito sends me a photograph of him in the store with Carlos Santana, who had just walked in to take a look around and see if he found anything. That was very nice, Tito. So let's go on as we feature some more music here. I think this time we're going to do a song you might know a little bit better.

So in 2015, Rolling Stone magazine listed Santana at number 20 in their list of the 100 greatest guitarists. In 2023, Rolling Stone named him the 11th greatest guitarist of all time, so he moved up. He has won 10 Grammy Awards and 3 Latin Grammy Awards and was inducted, along with his namesake band, into the Rock and Roll Hall of Fame in 1998. And that's our little Carlos Santana section on the program today. This is Latin Explosion. Again, I encourage you to visit our Facebook page. It's called Latin Explosion, of course, and see what like it and see what we got going there, and you'll see more stuff about the music that we're playing on the program today. Let's change the speed here a little bit. Daddy-O from Daddy-O's Collector's Corner gave me this CD, actually a 2-CD set, and it's incredible. It's released by the Idelson Society, and the Idelson Society, whoever they are, they present, it's a scream how Levine does the rumba. Okay, it's a scream how Levine does the rumba. The Latin Jewish musical story, 1940s to 1980s. Okay, so featuring Abby Lane, Machito, Celia Cruz, Herb Albert, Carole King, Tito Puente, and many more. It's a scream how Levine does the rumba. Here's something from this set.

So that's the Ray Barretto Band and something he recorded in the 1960s, and it's again been re-released by this package. It's a scream how Levine does the rumba, Ray Barretto, the Latin Jewish musical story, 1940s to 1980s, here on Latin Explosion, those Exodus. Let's get on with some more music.

0: It's August 31st, and on this day in 1897, Thomas Edison got his patent for the kinetographic camera, an early version of the motion picture film projector. Edison wanted to sell more of his phonographs, which he'd invented some 20 years before, and he thought by adding pictures to their existing sound, it would really boost sales. But he couldn't sync up the pictures to the audio, and instead, he came up with the kinetoscope. What's more, Edison produced so-called flickers, or short movies, for folks to watch on their kinetoscopes, and by 1903, he'd produced more than 250 films, most of them less than 10 minutes long. Why? Well, at the time, it was thought that nobody would want to stand and watch a flicker for more than 10 minutes. For KCIW News, I'm Lori Gallo-Stoddard.
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3: Here's your Curry Coast weather picture from KCIWLP and the National Weather Service. Tonight, cloudy with patchy fog and a low around 50, light winds. Tomorrow, cloudy with patchy fog and a 50% chance of rain, the high near 54, mild winds. And then tomorrow night, rain likely with a low around 51 under cloudy skies. 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I'm Pete Lutz.

Andy Montañez, Amor, ¿dónde estás? Where are you, my love? And from the album Con Alma de Niño, with the soul of a child, that he did along with Ismael Miranda here on Latin Explosion on this edition of the show. And we also heard, let's see, what else? Guitarra Mía, Pablo Milanés, from his album called Querido Pablo, or actually Pablo Querido, Dear Pablo, you know. So I'm Juan Montenegro, the producer of this thing we call Latin Explosion. And we're going to play some more music for you. What the heck? That's what we're here for.

So, some more music from that album that entitled That Set. It's actually a book in here, too. It's a two CDs and a book. It's a Scream, How Levine Does the Rumba. And the Sabor a Mi, Iri Gourmet, and El Trio Los Panchos here in Latin Explosion. And before that, we heard Santana and Samba Bati, in case you hadn't remembered the title of that one. As we go on with some more music, and we get into more music by, let's see, we got on here happening next. Let's do it right now.

0: mas eu não sairei daqui.
1: So a little bit about the music that we just heard in this set. That was the Brazilian singer Maria Bethânia from that album that she has out with Maria with Omar Portuondo / Maria Bethânia, and one of the songs that she sang in Portuguese, Menino Grande. Okay, so a little bit about Maria Bethânia, just to give you a flavor. She was born in 46 in Santo Amaro, Bahia. Started her career in Rio in 64 with a show called Opinião. And she is the queen of Brazilian music due to its popularity with performances all over the country and the popularity of her 1965 single, Carcará. The artist became a star in Brazil. She comes from a really intense, successful musical family. She's a sister of the singer-songwriter Caetano Veloso and of the writer-songwriter Mabel Veloso, as well as being the aunt of the singers Belo Veloso and Jota Veloso. The singer has released 50 studio albums in 47 years and is among the 10 best-selling music artists in Brazil, having sold more than 26 million records. But Bethânia was ranked in 2012 by Rolling Stone Brazil magazine as the fifth biggest voice in Brazilian music. And we heard Havana Aguila by Celia Cruz. That was Celia Cruz with, I'm sure that was the Tito Puente Orchestra backing her up. And this is another dive into that. It's a scream how Levine does the rumba that we got from Daddy-O. And here's another cut from it. Here, the Alegre All-Stars.

0: We also heard Xavier Cugat and his orchestra and the Miami Beach Rumba, where they started for Havana but never made it out of Miami Beach. So that's what happened there. And that's also from that that gift from Daddy-O called It's a Scream How Levine Does the Rumba. And from the same record, we heard the Alegre All-Stars and Tema Alegre here on Latin Explosion. Salsa, Latin jazz, and 20th century. I should have said 20th century first. And today was a really example of that. 20th century salsa, Latin jazz, and Afro-Cuban music. And let's get into the 20th century again. Remember what was going on in New York with West Side Story?
1: Que mi samba obligado y del Brasil. Ay, mi madre, ay.

good. It's fading. It's fading. It's Latin Explosion that you're listening to today as we, man, we're really getting into a sampler of this. It's a scream, how Levine does the rumba. And this last set, we heard all female voices. We heard La Lupe and doing America. And that's with the Tito Puente band. And then Abby Lane. She's got such a great voice. Pan, Amor y Cha-Cha-Cha. That's also with Tito Puente. And just ended now the big hit by Carol King. I don't know what years that was from. From the 60s, I'm sure. Corazon, here on Latin Explosion. We're here once a week on your radio station and on your Pacifica affiliate. So very good to have you along. Pass along the word. Go to Latin Explosion Facebook and check in, like it, and let us know you're listening. Thanks.

That's Machito's band and Mambo at the Concord. And up in the Catskills, there was a summertime resort. People just went in there, and Machito was the house band for the entire summer, the entire 13 weeks of summer. You'd see Machito's band at the Concord Hotel here on Latin Express.

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4: Here's your Curry Coast weather picture from KCIW LP and the National Weather Service. Tonight, cloudy with patchy fog and a low around 50. Light winds. Tomorrow, cloudy with patchy fog and a 50% chance of rain. The high near 54. Mild winds. And then tomorrow night, rain likely with a low around 51 under cloudy skies. 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I'm Pete Lutz.
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6: All right, then, now, let's play the game. Let's play the game. Let's play the game. Are you ready?
7: 10 seconds. Ready on one. Stand by two.
8: Just be perfectly natural, easy, and relaxed. A real country. Now, when that red light is on, that camera is on you.
9: Now, don't be scared of this thing. He's any more than I am. Is
10: this? And here he is, ladies and gentlemen, a newcomer to Memphis television, but sure to become an old friend. A face in the crowd, starring that Arkansas traveler,
11: Peter Beauchamp.
12: Oh, good, you're here.
13: Hi.
14: You sing?
13: I'd rather he hit me than listen to him. Words come out of his mouth, you think you're going to hear something, you get hit with feathers.
9: You. Nobody talks to me and gets away with it. I'll tell you what it is.
11: All mixed up with Peter Beauchamp.
9: It's the excitement, see? Excitement that don't die.

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You should never swat a fly.

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You've got wings so fast they buzz when you fly. A maggot is what you are in your early cocoon. They probably find flies all the way on the moon. Even weeds don't ever want to die. Is it any different for a fly? You have no house. Well, you have mine. You have no real friends. Stay away from the wine. Housefly, go to sleep, say goodbye. No one will weep when you die. On horses, on houses, in May, any spill is a pond where you play. Buzzing and hovering tabletops. When you land, it abruptly stops. Get a job. Turn off the siren. Go into town. See if anyone's hiring. You have such a short life. Who is that there, your wife? I guess she's Shelley. You must be Byron. You're schmutz, but you still clean your hands. You and your toots by the frying pan. This must be you and your aunt, your nephew and your daughter. Stand still. Don't move. I'll go get my swatter. You're a buzzing fly in F sharp. You sound better with a lute and a harp. You land on us and you land at us. You'll never have status. You aimed for my eye, you piece of crap fly. You sit on the cake, cleaning your hands and your face. You're handsome and thin. You try to blend in. You bastard, sitting around all over the place. You'll be here even after the bomb. Why don't you go out and eat cat with your mom? A king just wiped one of your folks from his face. Well, I guess you all just own the place. Housefly, housefly. You're sitting by the foam in the back on a keg with your see-through wings and your strange little legs. No one's had a life stranger than you. You know famine, you know war, you know danger. You were brushed from the slacks on the president's thigh. You lived for a day on a dead fish's eye. Mobile to Yokohama, people. I know you probably know the Dalai Lama. On your baby when you change her. I know you probably had family in the manger. Roaches, rats, gnats, fleas, flies. No one's gonna weep when you die. Twitch and stutter, scrub and laugh, and do that dance that your weird mother choreographed, like two lazy violins braided together in a low, spastic siren to warn us of nothing, and you're named only after your ability to do so. Hum around the room in a lopsided circle like someone's blowing leaves in another town. Scribble, scribble in a low, bored buzz. Housefly, housefly. Go to sleep, say goodbye. No one will weep when you die. Housefly, housefly. Go to sleep and say goodbye. No one will weep when you die.

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I got stung by the sweet honey bee. Before Elvis, a lot of songs about bees. Don Byron from Bug Music, we heard the Royal Garden Blues. Taj Mahal and the tale of the Queen Bee. We heard Skip James telling the other side, I'm a king bee. From the Jim Quesgin Jug Band, Never, Never Swat a Fly. Jammy Man with the classic, Ain't No Bugs on Me, Man. Ain't No Bugs on Me. New B-side spoken word from Tom Waits, The Fly. Spike Jones and the City Slickers with the Jones Laughing record, which incorporated the flight of the bumblebee. And Tommy Dorsey and his orchestra, Boogie Woogie, which sounded like a bee or a fly, started off with what inspired that entire set, Roger Ruskin Spear, I'm a Fly. All mixed up, Peter Beauchamp, glad you tuned in. Lots more to come.

honeybees are just disappearing all over the country. Tens of millions of them. All right, let's hear some theories about why this might be happening. Nobody? You're not interested in what happened to the bees?

0: honeybees are just disappearing all over the country. Tens of millions of them. All right, let's hear some theories about why this might be happening. Nobody? You're not interested in what happened to the bees?
1: Bumblebee, bumblebee, please come back to me.

Well, they took some honey from a tree, mixed it up, and they called it me. Carl Perkins, Honey Don't. The Beatles doing one of Carl Perkins' songs from his Sundays. Everybody's Trying to Be My Baby. Memphis Minnie singing a song about the bumblebees, as we heard a recap of the missing bees, the bee story. Where are they all going? Why are they all dying? We heard Frank Black, Honeycomb, and we opened up with Jimmy Rogers and Honeycomb. All mixed up, Peter Beauchamp. Glad you tuned in. Lots more to get to.

0: it's a hot one, I'm telling you.
1: One afternoon, in the middle of a particularly boring grammar lesson, my seventh grade English teacher set aside her book and took nominations for the best song on WKIX, our local top 40 radio station. It was her way of getting the circulation back into our arms, and it worked like a charm. For the first time that year, all hands were in the air, not just at head level, but well above it, and waving, as if they held flags. There was no right answer to a question of personal taste, or so I thought until she eventually called on me, and I announced that Indiana Wants Me was not only the best song in the top 40, but possibly the best song ever. The phrase, in the history of all time, may have been used, but what I remember is not my recommendation so much as the silence that followed it, an absence of agreement I can only describe as deafening. The person in front of me, a guy named Tietzel, turned around in his seat. Indiana Wants Me? Now, now, the teacher said, to each his own. Tietzel said that was fine or whatever, but Indiana Wants Me? He's got to be kidding. I wasn't close friends with Tietzel, no one was, but on hearing his disapproval, I decided that maybe my choice wasn't all it was cracked up to be. I thought I'd enjoyed it as a grim little narrative, the confession of a man who was wanted for murder in the exotic Midwest. The singer's voice was tinged with regret, more country than pop, and that, too, I liked, or thought I had. At the end of the song, the authorities pull up, and you could hear them in the background shouting into their megaphones, "This is the police! You are surrounded! Give yourself up!" It was, I thought, a classy touch. The first time I heard it, I was hooked, and then I bought the 45 and played it over and over again. The song satisfied me on every level, but if nobody else liked it, I guess that I didn't either. What I meant, I said, is that I don't like Indiana Wants Me. My sister does. She plays it all the time, but me, I can't stand it. Then what do you like? The teacher asked. And I saw the same expression our cat had when torturing a mole. I looked at Tietzel, who'd named something by the Rolling Stones, and then at the girl across the aisle who liked the Carpenters. Everything, I announced. I like everything. Everything but Indiana Wants Me? Yes, I said. Everything but that.

That evening, alone in my room, I found I was too ashamed to listen to my record or even look at it, really. It reminded me of my wretched eagerness to please and would now have to be banished, hidden in the closet and then thrown away. This was a loss, but not a total one, as at least I had learned a lesson. From this point on, whenever someone asked my opinion, I would turn the question around and then proceed accordingly. If the person I was with loved game shows and Deep Purple, then so would I. And if I was caught contradicting myself, watching or listening to something I'd sworn to have hated, I would claim to be doing research, or to be enjoying the thing for its very badness. My own taste became secretive, and then hazy. If everyone I knew could agree on the same thing, I might have settled into a particular genre, but my friends were all over the place, and so opinionated. At college in the mountains of North Carolina, I claimed to love bluegrass and the Prophet. Then on weekends, I'd come home to the Andrews sisters and back issues of wrestling magazines. Another college, a better one in Ohio, and I was all for Huey Newton, vegetarian meatloaf, Muddy Waters. After dropping out, I fell in with a group of avant-gardists. That's what we called ourselves, and very seriously. Now came records that sounded as if they had ended. The thop, thop, thop of a needle having run its course.

0: And that's a blend of Don Richards and Enough with the tail out groove ending of the Beatles' Sgt. Pepper's Lonely Hearts Club Band. And before that, the great David Sedaris and the dangers of picking out your favorite song of all time is being Indiana Wants Me, Until It Wasn't by R. Dean Taylor, Indiana Wants Me. Bullfrog Hop from Nervous Norvus, and we opened up with The Bug from Jerry Delmar and the Nightcaps, featured in the original Hairspray from John Waters. All mixed up, Peter Beauchamp, glad you tuned in. Lots more to get to.
1: 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Just come into the KCIW studio any Wednesday between 2 and 3 p.m., and our friendly and helpful volunteers will guide you through the fun and easy process of putting your voice on the radio. 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
3: Here's your Curry Coast weather picture from KCIWLP and the National Weather Service. Tonight, cloudy with patchy fog and a low around 50, light winds. Tomorrow, cloudy with patchy fog and a 50% chance of rain, the high near 54, mild winds. And then tomorrow night, rain likely with a low around 51 under cloudy skies. 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
4: 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If you don't mind a touch of hell now and then, just when everything is fine, because even in heaven, they don't sing